0: science fiction fantasy. But right now? What if fascism is already here, lurking on the streets of the USA, jackbooted, armed to the teeth, and terrorizing vulnerable communities across the country as we speak? To sow chaos in part of its fascist campaign? And what if ICE is at the heart of this whole freaking nightmare? What if all that is happening as ICE set a record for most arrests in a single month in August of this year? Not back in January when ICE invaded Chicago with the Midway Blitz, or the next month when they killed Renee Good and Alex Petty at protests in Minneapolis. Not back when ICE was getting so much media attention, but in August, ICE quietly set the record for most arrests ever. In other words, the nightmare of ICE on our streets is ongoing, and by some measures, it's actually getting much, much worse. In a few minutes, we will discuss all that and a lot more when we have the return of award-winning multimedia journalist Sonali Kolhatkar, who will be on to talk about her new book, a collection of essays called Breaking ICE, Community Defense Against State Terror and MAGA Fascism. Sonali's collection includes writing by many past guests here on This Is Hell. Many of them, the interviews were chosen by you as the best of the year that they appeared, and we replayed them during our annual end of year best of series. Those people include past guests on our show and contributors to Sonali's collection, Yohuru Williams, Viet Thanh Nguyen, Ibram X. Kendi, and Robin D.G. Kelly. The foreword is by another past guest on the show, Roberto Lovato. Sonali is the racial justice editor at Yes Magazine and the founder, host, and executive producer of Yes Presents Rising Up with Sonali, which airs as a radio program on KPFK and dozens of community radio stations around the U.S., and as a TV show on Free Speech TV and a podcast on Spotify and iTunes. Her most recent book, prior to Breaking ICE, was Talking About Abolition, A Police-Free World Is Possible, which we discussed with Sonali in 2025, and you can find that interview. All you have to do is just search on her first name, Sonali, and you will find that at our website, thisishell.com, for free. Sonali is also the founding co-director of the Afghan Women's Mission, a U.S.-based nonprofit solidarity organization that funds the work of RAWA, the Revolutionary Association of Women of Afghanistan. Follow Sonali on X and Threads at Sonali Kolhatkar, Kolhatkar, Instagram, Blue Sky, and TikTok at RU with Sonali, and her Substack, Talking About Abolition. Live from the United States, where the law is far too often the crime, this is hell. And while it might seem we are overusing that tagline among the dozens and dozens of taglines we have in our inventory, that tagline, live from the United States, where the law is far too often the crime, is far too often the most appropriate for the interview we're introducing. In this case, immigration law is a moral crime, as discussed yesterday in our conversation about the curious case of Luigi Mangione. It is also a crime against democracy, and more than anything, it is a crime against humanity, including our own humanity, which is corrupted by conflating immigrants with terrorists, which we can trace back to 9/11 and one of the many unfortunate consequences of the disastrous war on terror. Here to help us have a better understanding of what current and past U.S. immigration policy says about democracy and racism in the United States and so much more, we are very happy to have rejoining us award-winning multimedia journalist Sonali Kolhatkar, who will is joining us right now to talk about her new book, Breaking ICE, Community Defense Against State Terror and MAGA Fascism. Welcome back to This Is Hell, Sonali.
1: Hi, Chuck. It's so great to be back with you.
0: It's great to have you back on the show. This is an absolutely astounding collection of really great writers. And you're making a point that I don't think is made enough when it comes to U.S. immigration policy. You write that the U.S. is built on the colonization of its indigenous population, the enslavement of black people, constantly fluctuating definitions of citizenship and belonging. Today's battle over belonging is playing out on the streets of American cities between well-armed government forces and networks of ordinary people. Whoever wins will not just determine the nature of national demographics, but whether America remains a democracy or becomes a fascist police state. So, Sonali, what happens to that debate when one side willfully denies the colonization of the indigenous population, the enslavement of black people, and constantly fluctuating definitions of citizenship and belonging. How can there be a debate without having that context to any conversation about the United States past, present, or future? How can we have a conversation about immigration when there are so many in denial about the origins and history of the United States?
1: Well, this is why storytelling is so important. And this is why it's really important for us to constantly, you know, question the assumptions that we are being offered and that we are constantly offered by the Trump supporters, by honestly, even a lot of centrists who would like to believe that the United States has been this beacon of democracy. But in truth, the US has always struggled with a kind of hypocrisy. It has struggled with this, this duality where it has tried to be a democracy. A democracy by definition is government by the people, people governing themselves, at the same time that it is a white supremacist, origin country. So you can't have both, right? You can't have a country that's built on exclusion while claiming it's all about inclusion. And that tension between those two competing forces has marked the United States from its very moments of origin, right? Not Turtle Island, not the continent of North America, but the United States as a country, the 250-year-old nation state. The thing that came before that was a conglomeration of smaller nations of indigenous peoples. But the last 250 years have been marked by a kind of schizophrenia, if you will, where we've tried to reconcile the mass enslavement and mass displacement and dispossession of Native peoples with this notion of democracy. You know, there's folks whose work I follow very closely with the Bliss Collective, and they always remind us America was a land built, it was a country built on stolen lands by stolen hands. And how can that be a democracy unless we truly contend with it? And we've never contended with it. And so throughout its history, we've had these changing goalposts around who should be let into the country and who shouldn't. And the borders of our nation have been used as those, defining line between, you know, if you're on this side of the line, you belong. If you're on that side of the line, you belong. Sometimes it's an actual border. And, you know, this build the wall rallying cry has helped the nativists decide that if you're on that side of the border, you don't belong. If you're on this side of the border, you do belong. These days, that border is on our skin, right? If you are this national origin and this color, you don't belong. If you're a white American, you do belong. And so that changing notion of belonging is so antithetical to democracy that you're right. We really cannot, we really should not have any conversation around immigration without that context. And so, you know, somebody trying to emigrate to the United States 20 years ago with the exact same circumstance would today be considered an outsider. And so really what's happening today is the fight against immigrants is a twofold battle. One is that it is a fight against demographic change in the United States. It's, you know, this idea that, oh, we're becoming too democratic, but our democracy is welcoming and including too many people who go against the project of white supremacy. So it's a backlash against that. And the other is it's the most convenient distraction against the true perpetrators of climate change, colonialism, inequality, you name it, which are the billionaires. So yeah, I think that we need to keep reminding ourselves about it.
0: But when, for instance, first of all, I loved your answer. And the reason that I really love your answer is it made me think of a question I had not written beforehand. And that is, how can, you know, a new citizen comes here to the United States. They want to be a proud American citizen. People want to be proud citizens of their country. How can you have a national identity that both marks the fact that this is a nation where it, with origins in white supremacy, and still have that kind of pride in national identity. Can you have a national identity here in the United States that actually recognizes that this is a nation built on white supremacy?
1: No, because look, I think I'm going to question all those assumptions as well, right? It's not just about the United States' immigration, and it's not just about reminding ourselves of the white supremacist origins. We have to really start, if we want to truly think about how we create a just world, we do have to question this notion of national identity and borders. What are borders? Borders are lines drawn on a map that we have agreed upon to define, okay, this is a state. And so, you know, this state has this currency. And now we're going to attach a flag to it. Now we're going to stand up and put our hand on our heart and we're going to turn it into a religious fervor and call it nationalism and patriotism and love of country. But these are all artificial constructs, right? A national border is about as real as a corporation. We use it as a convenient way, an institution to determine, you know, all sorts of very practical things, such as passports and whatnot, but also all sorts of very impractical things, such as you belong here if you happen to be born here, but your cousin who happened to be born in another country doesn't belong here. And so I think we do have to question that. I personally have always been somebody deeply skeptical of national pride and that concept. I love people. I love community. I love my community. I love my people. I love all of humanity. Am I going to stand and hold my hand on my heart over one flag, but not the other flag just because I'm now a citizen of this country? No, I'm not. Does that mean that I hate America? Absolutely not. I love it so deeply that I want it to be better. So I think we do need to be questioning this idea of national identity and what it means when we talk about patriotism. You know, again, this is a 250-year-old country. Before that, there were people living here. How do they fit into this notion of national pride and national identity? We have convinced ourselves that there are these, you know, these ideals that we can wrap in a flag and then stand up and put our hand on our heart and salute. But actually, I think we really do need to question, because if we think everybody should have human rights and dignity, borders kind of get in the way of that. And I think that humans are more important than borders. Humans are more important than corporations. Humans are more important than profits.
0: Well, you know how to put a smile on my face. I also liked when you said that national borders are as real as corporations. I totally agree with that as well. Okay, so here's another question that came off the top of my head while you're answering that. So is the debate itself over immigration and admission? Because you were mentioning how centrists actually support some of these anti-immigration rules and legislation. Is the debate itself an admission by both sides that immigrants are a problem? Is the fact that there is a debate about immigration part of the problem?
1: Yeah, I mean, the centrists would like things to go back to the good old days, right? They're actually the real conservatives. We don't have a country anymore where we've got two political parties, one liberal and one conservative. We have two political parties where one is a conservative and the other is an extremist party. Because conservatism means about conserving, keeping things the way they were, which is what the centrists really are. And the way things were was always an unjust system, right? So I was a lead plaintiff in a lawsuit, class action lawsuit in 2008 to force the government to give me my citizenship because they were changing the goalposts and changing the rules. That was under President George W. Bush, who by today's standards would be seen as a liberal. And Joe Biden, you know, was somebody who undid Trump's worst excesses from his first term, but preserved a few others, and then had the strong border rhetoric about being tough on immigration. And so, Barack Obama deported more people than any other president in U.S. history, but then also signed the executive order on DACA. And so the liberals have kind of tried to have it both ways. The extremists have tried to shut everything down. And we have to keep questioning what any of that means for humanity, for human rights, for human dignity. You know, it wouldn't actually be that complicated for the United States to simply have a direct, easy, easily navigated system of immigration that was orderly, where there was a simple way for people to apply to decide whether or not they should be let in, apply the same standards to everybody, and have a system of immigration, and then say that, all right, if you don't emigrate using this way, we're going to, whatever, fine you and stick you back in line to emigrate the right way because you didn't actually harm anybody. You're just, you know, whatever, breaking some. So it's not complicated to have a fair system of immigration. And we've just been fighting against that, no matter whether we have a Democrat in power or a Republican in power. Today, every kind of legal means of immigration has been brought to a complete standstill. Even people who are applying for their green cards and citizenship are finding extremely long delays. And so, you know, I think we have to really wonder why Democrats don't have a better vision for immigration, why their vision is just Republican light. Maybe it's because they too buy into these notions of nationalism, this artificial border, you know, being a way to oppress one side or another. Yeah, we have to question all of that.
0: If it's not complicated, why does it seem, at least to the public, so unachievable? If it's not complicated, if it's something that's simple, that can be fixed in a way that would even be a more, you know, if you're thinking about the bottom line, a more cost-efficient immigration system, if it is simple, then why do we have this belief that it is unachievable, that it is so complicated and so complex, it's something that we can just never have?
1: I think people get overwhelmed by the numbers, right? There's a lot of people who have historically wanted to come to the United States. And I will be the first to admit that in large part that is because the United States has had historically some very attractive freedoms, like the freedom of speech, like the freedom of assembly, like a democracy that is, you know, to varying degrees worked better than some other countries. But if we really truly cared about these large numbers of people wanting to come to the United States, and if that bothers us, we should be asking what drives those people? What is the, you know, it's just like how I have in my last book that you interviewed me about. If you care about crime, police are a downstream solution, not an upstream solution. Police don't prevent crime. They, you know, come after crimes have been committed and they usually muck things up. So if we wanted to address crime, you have to talk about what fuels crime, which is inequality. And if you do something about inequality, you'll see crime levels drop. You can apply that same lens to immigration. You know, ICE is a downstream solution. It is a police solution. It's, you know, unleashing armed thugs on people coming to look for a better life. If you actually are disturbed by how many people are coming across the border, ask what it is that drives them to come to the United States and figure out how to address that. Most people don't want to upend their entire lives, be ripped away from their family, their community, their tradition, their culture, and come to a brand new country where they face difficulty. Most people would be happier where they were. Well, why are they not happier where they are? Maybe it's because the United States has been busy destabilizing so many of these same countries where people are fleeing from. And so then let's talk about how we contribute to making those other countries safer, more stable, more democratic by simply choosing to not interfere in their politics from Central America to Afghanistan. And that would be something that would be a lot. These are long-term solutions, but solutions that would result in people, you know, injustice and in people being able to thrive where they are. Putting that money that we're spending on ICE into helping us here in the United States thrive would also contribute greatly toward keeping us happier, healthier, safer, and you know, not cracking down on our cousins and uncles and aunts and ourselves.
0: Sonali, as you were pointing out, you know, this happens time and time again with U.S. immigration policy towards Central America. The U.S. supports governments that makes life so miserable for locals they flee to the U.S., or the U.S. contributes to climate change and creates climate change refugees, and they flee to the U.S. for refuge, only to be labeled potential terrorists and turned away. What will it take for the U.S. to finally accept responsibility for the conditions it creates on the ground that makes life unlivable for locals who then are forced to flee to the United States in fear for their lives only to be turned away? What will it take for the U.S. to take responsibility and show some kind of accountability for the conditions that they create leading to massive immigration influxes to the United States?
1: I think we need to, this goes back to your question around national borders. If we, the people, decide that we have much more in common with one another than we have with trillionaires, billionaires, government, politicians, we will work to make our nations and the world a better place, right? I look at what's happened in Gaza, the Palestinian people, and I learned this when I was at an event last night where the great Pulitzer Prize-winning writer Viet Thanh Nguyen was giving a talk, or he was on a panel discussion about the so-called New World Order. And he made such a great point, which is that you see what's happened in Gaza, where the entire world, the governments of the world were backing the state of Israel for the, you know, most part. And this beleaguered community that has been the target of the worst kind of genocide in our modern day has managed to change world opinion by reaching out to people across the world and kind of earning a wonderful solidarity, where now you've had a complete sea change in the sort of political notions of who Israel is and what Israel has done and who the Palestinian people are. And you have a huge, huge public opinion shift in solidarity with and in sympathy for the people of Gaza, for Palestinians. And that is actually helping hold Israel accountable more so than ever before. Still not enough. You know, Trump just signed another arms deal to Israel. But the price for backing Israel is higher and higher, and the price, and the price for backing Palestinians is lower and lower. And that became because of people to people solidarity. And I think that is an example that where hope lies. Where if we, and we have a history of this, right? In the 70s and 80s, in the 80s, especially here in the United States, there were so many well-meaning Americans who did the right thing and formed ties with the people of Central America, many nations like El Salvador, and had connections with these people and did some really powerful work. You have solidarity organizations that do work that's similar in Cuba, in Haiti. There is where I think hope lies, and putting emphasis on that. If people really were worried about immigration to the United States, then they should do solidarity work with those people who would like to remain in their own countries. The problem is those people who are worried about immigration to the United States generally do it from a racist perspective. We don't want those other people here who are not American. And so they don't actually care about why somebody might be leaving Haiti or Cuba. But if you think that all human beings are equal and deserve dignity, then you would actually care why somebody would leave their home, and you might work to address the instability that they face. So again, we have to keep addressing our own racism and our own otherizing of people. And that otherizing is generally encouraged by national borders. So we go back to this idea of reminding ourselves people are more important than borders.
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2: You are here and this is hell.
0: So let me just play devil's advocate for a moment. After all, this is hell. So supporters of ICE might believe that what ICE is doing is simply following the law and holding those accountable for breaking immigration rules. That all they're doing is, I just support the law. That's all I'm doing. And these people are breaking the law. No matter if it's a misdemeanor or a felony, it doesn't matter. How is this, as you call it, the whitening of the United States, and not, as supporters may see it, the government enforcing the letter of the law, doing its job?
1: If only ICE was actually upholding the law. If only ICE was doing what these supporters of ICE claim it is doing. And it's not just ICE, the Department of Homeland Security and the Trump administration is directing ICE to do these things, right? Every day you're hearing stories of U.S. citizens being deported, of people with green card interviews being arrested at their court dates, of legal aid, congressionally mandated legal aid to assign public defenders for unaccompanied immigrant children, which was a bipartisan law passed by Congress under the George W. Bush administration, completely upended, the Trump administration completely breaking that law, refusing to fund legal aid. If only ICE was actually allowing due process and respecting due process and not racially profiling people. So if we had a militia, which is what ICE is, a federal government militia, respecting the laws, ICE would have very little to actually do. We have this disproportionately funded police force to supposedly police 4% of the U.S. population. That is how big the estimated undocumented population is in the United States, 4% of the population. So we've stripped money from Medicaid and said there's no money for Medicare for all. We've stripped money from food stamps to police 4% of the population. But actually, we know it's not 4% of the population. The reason that police force is so big is because it's there to police black and brown people, people who are deemed the other. Occasionally, the Venezuelan fiance of a wealthy Trump supporter will get caught in the dragnet, or a white supremacist named my dragnet. But those are the exceptions. That police force is there to unlawfully, essentially force, demographic return to white domination. So it's not about following the law. It's exactly the opposite.
0: Back in February, speaking at a panel at the Munich Security Conference, Hillary Clinton told an audience that more people were deported under my husband, Bill Clinton, and Barack Obama without killing American citizens, without putting children into detention camps, than were in the first Trump term or this first year of Trump's second term. And that speech, that comment was greeted by applause, and that's exactly what you would expect and should expect at the Munich Security Conference. But arrests are increasing, Sonali, hitting a record high in August, yet it does not seem to be getting the coverage it did earlier this year. Is ICE becoming normalized and all these arrests becoming publicly tolerated in the way that it was kind of during the era of Bill Clinton and Barack Obama?
1: I don't think it's being normalized, but you're right that the tactics have dramatically shifted. So last year, 2025 and part of 2026, you know, most dramatically culminating in the murders of Alex Preti and Rene Good in Minneapolis earlier this year, you had ICE going in Hollywood style, guns blazing into communities under the leadership of Kristi Noem. And it was convenient for her because it was in line with the Trump administration's, you know, very effective storytelling machinery. But it was also a really useful way to mobilize community defense activists, because it gave them a very easy target, a dramatic target. And so people, as I write in my book, people were, you know, coming up with the most creative and innovative and militant ways of nonviolently confronting ICE. And then Kristi Noem was fired, probably because the resistance to ICE became so effective and actually worked, succeeded pretty dramatically, that she was fired, replaced by Mark Wayne Mullen, a much more savvy leader of DHS, who realized that the best way to do immigration is to do it stealthily, is to follow people and to arrest them in small numbers, but do it so effectively that the actual number of people arrested is really, really large. So what's happened is that the tactics have shifted from this, you know, look at how, you know, look at what cowboys we are, to welcome to the surveillance state. And so the way in which, from what I can tell, the way in which ICE is now conducting its operations is by deploying a network of flock cameras and, you know, ALPRs, automatic license plate reader technology and AI technology to track people, to track them all around the country, to have these centralized databases where they know where somebody who might be undocumented is, and also ICE is, you know, sending letters to people telling them to show up to court dates and then arresting them there, you know, arresting them for doing the thing that they were supposed to do. And so ICE has completely changed its tactics, and we absolutely have to pay attention. And I think people are realizing that once they've opened the door to ICE, it impacts all of us. So, you know, white Americans are finding police showing up at their doors, claiming that they committed crimes they did not, and realizing that these surveillance cameras that were supposed to be trained on immigrants are trained on all of us, and we're all in the crosshairs, and you're seeing resistance built up in a different form. And I think now people are coming to the conclusion that the dystopia that billionaires and the politicians who they have in their pocket, the dystopia that they are inviting us to inhabit is one that exists between detention centers and data centers, where we live in an economy where there are no jobs and climate is throwing us into havoc while they are in their bunkers. And so people are seeing these connections quite clearly, and they're protesting and they're pushing back and they're not rolling over. And as for Hillary Clinton, you really made my point about the centrism and the conservative, you know, the centrists are the conservatives, that she was boasting about deportations. Hillary Clinton and Bill Clinton are of the ilk that there's no good quote unquote humanitarian intervention that they did not like. They happily, proudly, gleefully were responsible for destabilizing Central American nations, whether it was Bill Clinton through his presidency, and not just Central American nations, many other countries too, or whether it was Hillary Clinton as State Department head. They love that. That is the world, that rules-based new world order, which is now the old world order, that they inhabited, where the U.S. was supreme and other small nations, poorer nations, were subordinate to it. And never mind that their nations were destabilized, as long as the U.S. seemed orderly and stable. So, you know, she can go to hell.
0: I like your conclusion at the end of that. So, have the protest tactics changed in response? Because look, one of the things that you were mentioning are the flock cameras, the ALPRs. When I have seen articles about people protesting against them, about communities saying we don't want them in our area anymore, about even local governments saying we're taking down these flock cameras, they always talk about surveillance, but I have not seen the connection between the immigration policy and flock cameras in those articles. It's always about surveillance in general and not necessarily just about immigration policy, when it should be about both. So how have the protest tactics changed now that the ICE tactics have changed? And how can you protest something that is protest these new tactics, which are far more normalized, more tolerated than those in the past?
1: I'm actually heartened because I think I like the fact that these protests aren't about immigration, because the more we dismantle the distinctions between immigrant versus native born or U.S. citizen, the better it is for all of us. The divisions are what cause problems, because then it's about which team are you on? Are you on team USA or team immigrant? And of course, reality is so much more complicated. Many of us, especially like I live in Los Angeles, where so many people have mixed status families. I have a mixed status family. My parents are green card holders. I'm a U.S. citizen who was born outside the U.S. My kids and my husband are U.S. citizens born in the U.S. And so there's these distinctions to, and you know, some of us in my family are brown, some of us are white. So these distinctions are artificial. And actually the surveillance state, the ICE army, their true goal is to disrupt democracy, is to disrupt all our rights, is to make us believe us and not for all of us. So that then we can say, oh, I'm on the right team. Please don't hurt me. Get that other person over there. I thought you were going to get that other person over there. And it turns out, of course, an attack on one of us is an attack on all of us. So I like the fact that the protests have become about defending us against them, us, we the people, whether we're American born or not, against them, the tech billionaires, the robots, as some have called them, the Elon Musks and Peter Thiels and Sam Altmans, the AI hucksters. They are the ones who are very happy to have this technology deployed against all of us. And so I think when we recognize that this is an attack on all of us and we respond correspondingly, I think it's better for American democracy as a whole.
0: We are speaking with award-winning multimedia journalist Sonali Kolhatkar, who is on to talk about her new book, Breaking ICE, Community Defense Against State Terror and Mega Fascism. You can go to patreon.com/thisishell and see for free, it's out, not behind a paywall or anything, see all of the links to all of her work and find out everything about Sonali. So in the wake of 9/11, well, you write that in the immediate aftermath of 9/11, the term homeland was a necessary narrative device to instill nativist and nationalist sentiments in a public traumatized by terrorist violence, and especially helpful to differentiate between insiders and outsiders. It largely worked, you say. So in the wake of 9/11, when the people of the United States were vulnerable, did the Bush administration only offer nativist nationalism? Did the Bush administration respond with what would be the foundation of what you describe as today's rising fascism? Is the Bush response to 9/11 the cause of rising fascism in the United States?
1: You know, this is the United States has had 250 years of fascism because mass displacement and mass enslavement are authoritarian fascist, projects. But if we want to examine, we've had different chapters in this long saga. And the latest chapter of what we're facing now, the chapter we're in now, you can, yes, trace the origin point of this latest chapter back to the post 9/11 response. And what I write about in my book, which I think a lot of people miss, this is in the introduction to my book, is that September 11th, the timing of it was convenient in that the 2000 census showed the largest jump in foreign-born people residing in the United States than we'd seen, I think, ever or in a very long time. The largest jump of whether it was citizens or people emigrating or undocumented people, that, you know, foreign born population dramatically had increased because, you know, for various reasons, you can go back to the destabilization of Central America and Mexico and other countries. You can go to the fact that the United States had a slightly more orderly immigration system. People were coming here. And so because of that demographic shift, people in Congress were already starting to worry. The white supremacists in Congress were already starting to worry. And then 9/11 happened, and you had the USA Patriot Act. You had the formation of the Department of Homeland Security and the switching from Immigration and Naturalization Services, the INS, which people used to, you know, colloquially call La Migra, to Immigration and Customs Enforcement, or ICE. So that was another sort of median name in between there. And then that sowed the seeds for everything from, you know, that was when Guantanamo, when our prison at Guantanamo was open. And I, you know, if you saw in the news recently, the Trump administration is now sending immigrants, not terrorists, immigrants who might have overstayed their visa to Guantanamo. It's shocking. But yes, you can trace a lot of this back to the post 9/11 anti-Muslim hysteria and to the hysteria around undocumented immigrants. Because in 2006, you had the attempted passage of the Sensenbrenner bill, which was, oh, this, you know, this racist hysteria. Oh, there's too many brown people in this country. And they were ignoring the fact that these brown people were also paying taxes, but they were focusing on the fact

0: in waiting. So yes, and Trump loves the terminology of homeland. His administration has used it in Hitlerian ways, much in the same way that George W. Bush did, because this was a Hitlerian term. But he has taken it to a very overt degree that we hadn't seen even under George W. Bush.
1: One of your contributors to your collection is Pablo Alvarado, who you describe as the co-executive director of the National Day Labor Organizing Network, which for decades has fought for the rights and dignity of undocumented workers and led Know Your Rights trainings across the United States. You quote Pablo writing in your collection, "We can't succumb to fear because when you're fearful, you cannot defend yourself. You cannot be rational." So Sonali, what happens if we fear the rise of fascism? Will we respond ineffectively? How can we respond to fascism to the degree that it is necessary without being stoked by fear?
0: We have to be unafraid, because what fear does is make us think about just ourselves. We think, oh, if I stand up and speak out, they're going to come after me, so I'm going to shut up and keep quiet. Now, you know, spread that idea all across the United States, and suddenly ICE's job is done for them. Suddenly, the government doesn't even need to police us because we're policing ourselves. Suddenly, the government's project is not just going and putting out protests and putting down protests, but, you know, quietly stealing our neighbors. This is how the notion of the good German was born, right? That was born from fear during Nazi Germany, where people were afraid to speak up and kept quiet as their Jewish neighbors were being carted away. So fear leads to acquiescence. Fear is acquiescence. And yes, some of us may be sacrificed as we rise up, but more of us will be protected if we all rise up. And, you know, we don't know how many immigrants were saved in 2025 and early 2026 because so many communities rose up, but countless numbers of people were saved, were not taken away. In Los Angeles, Ron Goches, who is another activist that I interviewed in my book, pointed out that ICE and the federal government had poured so many resources into trying to arrest as many undocumented immigrants in summer of 2025 in LA as possible. In the end, they managed to arrest and detain something like 1% or less of the estimated undocumented population in LA. That was a victory. And that happened because people were unafraid. So we have to keep being unafraid. And Pablo is right.
1: So outlets like New York Times were reporting within a year of George Floyd's murder that the public had turned on police reform and abolitionist movements, were reports of the end of the movement against police violence, against things like ICE, were they exaggerated, and did the uprising against ICE attest to that reality?
0: Unfortunately, I don't think they were exaggerated. I think storytelling is so powerful, right? So people are so desperate to get rid of Trump that when Biden came in 2020, he promised an end to Trumpism by virtue of his election. He also said he was pro-police and did not believe in defund the police. And you saw the sudden backtracking in the New York Times that for a minute was taking seriously abolitionist ideals, interviewing people like Ruthie Wilson Gilmore, and then immediately backtracked and was like, well, what do people think if we're going to defund the police? What happens when you call 911? And really pushed back against this. And suddenly you had well-meaning liberals turn to progressives and say, well, you shouldn't have gone as far as demanding a defunding of the police. Look what you've done. And blaming people who are abolitionists for using that terminology instead of saying defund the police is equivalent to funding the commons. Defund the police is the same as invest, divest. Invest in the things that keep us safe. Divest from the things that are death-making institutions like police. So it's true that there was a lot of backtracking and people, unfortunately, far too many progressives even kind of caved, you know, and we're seeing people like AOC now say, woke one was crazy. But I think that a lot of community activists grew from the muscle memory that they built in 2020 in places like Minneapolis, which was an epicenter of the racial justice protests and became an epicenter of the anti-ICE protests. And my interviews from people there pointed out how those networks they had built up for mutual aid, for community defense, for protecting each other and their neighbors were reactivated. And so you have these places in the country now, like Chicago, like Minneapolis, like Los Angeles, where I think people

0: are coming back to this notion and this idea that abolitionist frameworks of taking money out of policing, whether it's ICE or local police, and putting them into the things that keep us safe, like education, healthcare, you know, job training, employment, housing, et cetera, are what's actually going to help us. I think you are seeing, and we have to keep reminding us that that is the way forward. That is progress, not this idea that we can just police our way out of issues and problems.
1: One last question for you, Sonali. We've been speaking with award-winning multimedia journalist Sonali Kolhatkar, who's on to talk about her new book, Breaking ICE, Community Defense Against State Terror and MAGA Fascism, which includes essays by many past guests on our show, including Yohura Williams, Viet Thanh Nguyen, Ibram X. Kendi, Robin D.G. Kelly, and the foreword is by another past guest on the show, Roberto Lovato. So make sure you find Sonali's book, Breaking ICE. Our last question for each and every one of our guests is the question from hell, the question we hate to ask, you may hate to answer, our audience is going to hate your response. You write that in September 2025, ICE agents carried out their largest ever workplace raid in a rural part of Georgia, where foreign workers from South Korea and Latin America were helping build a factory that would ultimately create American jobs. So now there's a lawsuit representing the interests of the Korean workers, who are all there legally on work permits to do exactly what they were doing and were not in violation of any immigration rule, according to their lawsuit. The suit also points to political tensions at the time between the Trump administration and South Korea, so the workers are claiming they were victims of political retaliation. You quote another contributor, Edward Delgado of Migrant Equity Southeast in South Georgia, saying the people targeted had legal authorization to work and the Trump administration lied about their status. Delgado writes, we know of many, many cases where folks who had documentation were told after trying to present their papers that it didn't matter. They were arrested anyway. So, is our future one filled with lawsuits and legal reckonings with all the illegal actions that have been taken by the Trump administration? Will we be paying for what you see as this campaign for white power for years to come, if not decades? Or would it all get swept under the rug, just like all the crimes of the George W. Bush administration? Will the next Democrat to be president, like Obama, look to the future and not to the past, basically absolving the past administration of their alleged crimes?
0: All of that is up to us, right? We'd like to think that politicians are these, you know, leaders who run in popularity contests every 4 years. But no, they're public servants. They bow down to us. They are meant to work for us. So whoever occupies the White House next is our choice. We have to insist on what they must do for us. And I think that sometimes the pendulum will swing really, really far. And when it swings back, it breaks the whole system. We might be in a position or in a situation where the entire system is breaking, and what we build from the ashes is up to us. And so one thing that we can do as a people is to say, okay, the white supremacists are saying the quiet part out loud. They are making very clear and reminding us, this is our opportunity to remind the nation that this country has always been a white supremacist origin state. Now can we have a reckoning, and now can we move away from it altogether? So it really is up to us, and we have to be the storytellers. We have to be the bridge builders. We have to be the ones demanding that our politicians do better. We have to kick out the old guard. And by that, I mean, let the Democrats move into the position of being the conservatives, kick out the Republicans, form a, I don't know what, new Democratic Party. I don't know what the shape of this will look like, but I do know that there are enough people who are pissed off about the system and are willing to work to make, you know, to have a better leadership in place. I am very hopeful of young people who are so clear-eyed on the problem and who, you know, really don't understand why so many of us throw our hands up in the air and accept leaders like Hillary Clinton and Kamala Harris and Barack Obama and Joe Biden and Pete Buttigieg and you know, all of these centrists. And some of them, you know, wolves in sheep's clothing. And I think that we can take our lead from them. So I'm hopeful. And I think that the next leader and how we get accountability for the dismantling of our democracy and how we rebuild from the ashes is up to us. We cannot rest on our laurels.
1: Sonali, it's always great hearing your voice. Thank you so much for being back on the show. Follow Sonali on X and Threads at Sonali Kolhatkar, Instagram, Blue Sky, and TikTok at RU with Sonali, and her Substack, Talking About Abolition. Thank you so much for being back on the show. Fantastic collection of essays. And I'm probably going to be bugging you because I want some of these people to be on the show to talk about their essays, because this is a really great collection.
0: Absolutely. And people can check out my work at risingupwithsonali.com. I have a subscription-based program. And yeah, get a copy of Breaking Ice from your local independent bookseller. We need to share these stories of success and powerful community organizing. Thank you so much, Chuck, for having me on.
1: Great talking to you again, and enjoy your next interview because I know you got another one lined up. Take care.
0: I do.
1: All right.
0: Bye-bye.
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0: 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And you're listening to Labor Express Radio, Chicago's longest-running labor news and current affairs radio program. News for working people by working people. I'm your host, Jerry Mead Lucero, and this is the Sunday, September 13th, 2026 edition of Labor Express. On tonight's episode, we hear about striking nurses and perhaps soon-to-be striking hotel workers in the world capital of the labor movement, the great city of Chicago. In the second half of the program, we'll also hear about meatpacking workers in Western Illinois who showed up to work one day last month to find out their plant was closed. First up, nurses at St. Mary of Nazareth Hospital in Chicago's Westtown community launched a 24-hour one-day strike starting on September 3rd. Nurses are pushing for their first union contract after voting to unionize with National Nurses United back in June. The nurses argue that Prime Healthcare, which took over management of the hospital in March of 2025, is operating the community hospital with unsafe staffing levels and dangerous working conditions, including lack of air conditioning in the summer and heating in the winter. The hospital management responded to the nurses' organizing efforts by illegally firing six nurses for protected union activity. The walkout was part of a coordinated series of one-day strikes across multiple states involving Prime Healthcare facilities, including hospitals in California and Nevada. Here are nurses Vanessa Moreno and Elena Davis to explain the situation.
1: My name is Vanessa Moreno, and I'm a registered nurse at St. Mary's of Nazareth on the telemetry unit. I am a nurse representative on the NNOC-NNU bargaining team. I'm going to keep it real with you all. What is happening now on my unit and across this hospital is a disaster for our patients and our nurses. For my kind of unit, we have many high acuity patients we care for. On a good day, we start with four and used to be maxed out at six. Lately, we've been starting with six, seven, or even eight patients per nurse. More than double what's safe. We hustle and do everything possible to provide the best care we can for every single patient. But with the staffing levels that dangerously low, the risk for delays, errors, and negative patient outcomes is high. The nurses all want to have more than enough safe staffing to provide the care for our patients deserve. But Prime cares more about profit than about their patients.
2: That's right.
1: They won't even invest in fixing the broken air conditioning, that's right. Our patients have had to lie in their bed for 80 degree weather while they're supposed to be comforting and resting to heal.
2: That ain't right.
1: Here's what heat like that can do to our patients. Hypothermia, heat stroke, dehydration, kidney failure, hospital-acquired infections, and increased fall risk. And all of that's on top of the risks from unsafe staffing. These conditions are so unacceptable that the nurses on my unit have had to formally object to our conditions and submit assignment despite objection forms, or ADOs. And what was management's response? They still refuse to give us a single bargaining date to try to fix these issues on our floor. And supervisors were told to do nothing with our ADOs. And I was told to fix my attitude for speaking out. And now look, we're understaffed, overworked, and it's hot as hell in there, but it is not my attitude that needs fixing.
2: That's right.
1: It is the way this hospital
2: That's
1: is run.
2: Right. That's right. That's right.
1: And that's why we've been demanding management to come to the bargaining table with us so that we can get safe staffing and safe conditions for our patients. We aren't striking for fun. We're striking because Prime is illegally refusing to even give us a single date to bargain and fix these issues.
3: That ain't right.
1: We're striking because rather than listen to their nurses, they're illegally trying to silence and intimidate us. And together, all the nurses at St. Mary's of Nazareth, all the Prime nurses across Illinois and across the country, our union, NNOC, NNU, our allies from the community, to City Hall, to Springfield, we're not going to stop until we fix Prime's attitude and put patients over profits. Thank you.
4: For the second time in 2 months, we're once again on strike because Prime Healthcare refuses to follow the law. We're once again here to advocate for better working conditions and safer patient care. Prime has refused to negotiate a contract with St. Mary's nurses, stonewalling any attempts to set a bargaining date since our election in June. Additionally, Prime has continued its illegal union-busting activities at other hospitals, retaliating against nurses at our sister facilities in Olympia Fields and St. Francis for exercising their federally protected right to unionize.
3: That ain't right.
4: Prime releases public statements stating support for the union while privately punishing any unionizing activity. Meanwhile, we at St. Mary of Nazareth continue to see our working conditions deteriorate and patient care worsen. Currently, several elevators are unusable, slowing down rapid response teams and security assistance in emergencies. Phlebotomists are having their needles rationed. Each phlebotomist can only use 5 butterfly needles per shift, making blood draws more likely to cause damage on patients with poor venous access. Additionally, nurses are being floated to floors where they have never trained. Prime has stated that it provides tuition reimbursement, yet has refused payment for multiple nurses completing their education. Nurses trying to use Prime's health insurance have had their claims denied, receiving bills for thousands of dollars for care the insurer continues to deny. Instead of acknowledging our concerns and responding appropriately, Prime has retaliated against us, suspending and terminating our colleagues, exacerbating our staffing challenges. Citing bulletin board and solicitation policies, Prime management is choosing to further endanger our patients by firing skilled, compassionate nurses advocating for better care. We serve some of the most vulnerable people here in the city. Children in DCFS custody, underserved families, and the elderly in long-term care. Our patients deserve better. This community deserves better, and so do we.
0: 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The nurses were joined on the picket lines by a host of community supporters, including David Zoltan of the People's Lobby.
5: My name is David Zoltan. I'm a multiply disabled human rights activist fighting for healthcare as a human right. And I'm the research chair of the Healthcare Task Force of the People's Lobby. The People's Lobby stands with National Nurses United. I'm here because we at the People's Lobby are working every day towards universal statewide healthcare, and they're getting there is impossible without the nurses. I don't have to tell all of you that nurses are the backbone of the healthcare system. AI can't replace you. Doctors can't do what you do. We must have our nurses, and you must have work environments that allow you to take care of your patients properly. Without nurses, I never would have survived my amputation. I have been in those rooms. I've been the patient where there is no air conditioning. And let me tell you, it was the nurses that kept me safe. You made that possible. Thank you. Now, as bad as Ben Crockett is, his boss, billionaire CEO of Prime Healthcare, Dr. Prem Reddy, billionaire, could pay for the demands you're making out of the loose change in his sofa. He chooses not to listen to you, the people who are on the very front lines of providing health care. Instead, he fires 11 nurses from our community. That ain't right. He understaffs your floors, putting patients' care at risk. That ain't right. He's closing obstetrics units all across the city, putting St. Mary's over capacity. That ain't right. And this isn't the first time across the 15 states that Prime operates in. 15 states. How's that community hospital? That they have been in trouble either. When these billionaires exploit our human rights for profit, we must organize workers and communities to fight back. So I'm here to say, we, the community, are with you side by side, and we support each and every one of the demands that you are making. Meet the nurses' demands. Thank you.
0: You're listening to Labor Express Radio, which calls Voice for the Working Class for over 30 years. Several local politicians turn up to show their support for the striking nurses. We'll hear first from Illinois House Rep. Will Gazzardi, followed by Illinois House Rep. Liliana Jimenez, and finally, Cook County Commissioner Tara Stamps.
6: I am so proud to be here with you all today as I have stood alongside teachers and firefighters, tradespeople, janitors, folks who have been on strike throughout the 12 years I've been an elected official. We elected officials, we come to these picket lines for a reason. It's not just to see you all and fill our hearts with joy. We come to these picket lines to remind you that the law is on your side, that morality and justice and decency are on your side, and that the leaders of this city and this state are on your side. We just, the people of this state just amended the Illinois Constitution to write into the very constitution of our state that workers have the fundamental right to organize and collectively bargain through the representatives of their choosing. That is the constitution of the land. And that's not something that I did. That's something that you did, that we did, that was voted on by a referendum of the people of Illinois and passed into our constitution. That fundamental right belongs to you and no one in this hospital can take it away from you. Let me say briefly a message to the leadership here at the hospital, which is to say the healthcare system in our state, the hospital system in our state, particularly our safety net hospitals, are in tremendous jeopardy right now because of the actions of the federal government, HR 1, the changes to Medicaid. It's going to create tremendous pressure on our hospitals. And our state is going to step up, as we have in the past, to protect the hospitals that provide vital care to our communities. We're going to have to make difficult decisions. And I can tell you, as one of the people making those decisions, I'm going to ask two questions of every hospital who comes to us needing help. How do you treat your patients, and how do you treat your workers? How do you treat your patients, and how do you treat your workers? And those questions are going to determine how the state steps up and supports the hospitals that need help. So, CEO Von Crockett, the leadership of this hospital, these are your employees. They have a fundamental right to bargain with you through elected representatives of their choosing. Sit at the table with these nurses and make a contract. That's my message. And then very briefly, my message to you all is this. Some of you have heard about retaliation against some of the leaders of this union organizing effort, both here at this hospital, at Olympia Fields, and other prime hospitals. That ain't right.
7: That ain't right.
6: And it ain't legal either. But I understand that it might make you feel afraid, worried about your job, concerned about being here on this picket line today. But let me just remind you once again, the law is on your side. The cause of morality and decency and justice is on your side. And the leaders of this city and this state are on your side, and we will not back down. We will stand with you until you have the contract that you deserve and these patients get the care they deserve. Thank you for being here. Let's be in this fight till we win it.
8: Hi, everyone. Ooh, thank you for inviting me here. I wanted to start by saying that this is my local hospital. I've been here for really difficult situations. And so when I think of the work that the nurses do, I think of the person who held my hand when I was going through a really difficult period. I think of the people who give me and my son care when he fell and had an accident. I think of all the people in our community that depend on this institution. And so when we found out a while ago that this hospital had been bought out, it was terrifying. It was terrifying to think that we would lose a community hospital because we are in a crisis of healthcare.
7: Yep.
8: We are in a crisis. We know as state and elected officials that we're also in a crisis of community health, of hospitals, of being able to have the care in the community when you have that emergency like I did, when I didn't have 10 minutes, an hour, hours to be driven from one hospital to another. And unfortunately, what we're seeing across the country is this consolidation.
7: Yep.
8: And what we're seeing is our healthcare and our hospitals treated like a change purse, like a money bag, like a commodity, like something that is not connected to our very lives and our very health. Yes. And that is what this fight is about. You all are fighting for our health care, for your wages. Your wages are connected to our health care. Why is that? Because if you're not healthy, if you're not happy, if you are not providing the care, we as a community are not healthy.
9: It is an ecosystem.
10: That's right. That's
9: and
10: right.
9: We need all of us to be healthy.
10: That's right.
9: We
10: That's
9: need
10: right.
9: all of us to have That's the type right. of salary we can to live in this community.
10: That's right.
9: I want you all to be able to live in this community. I don't want these rent prices so high and these housing prices so high that you have to live an hour away. I don't want the grocery prices so high that you can't even afford to feed your family. I want you to be able to live and thrive right here with the type of salary you need to thrive and to be able to stay in this community and protect this community. So that's why I'm here today as an elected official. We have a role to play. Every year, community hospitals and hospitals across the state come to us asking for support, sometimes for the safety and health of the nurses, and sometimes for the safety and health of the community. And when we speak to them, we speak to them and say, that is one voice. That is one voice. And so when you come to us for support, we want to hear that you are supporting the workforce, that you are providing what the support the workforce needs to have the hospital, the community hospital that we all deserve.
10: That's right. Yeah.
9: So I commit, and I know we have some of our electeds here that we've been speaking with over the last few weeks, and we are committed. We are committed, and we have already reached out to the administration here, the leadership, and we are committed to continue and to have those sit-down meetings where we sit at the table face-to-face, because we are your voice. We are your voice in those moments when they will not open the door.
10: That's right.
9: So we are going to walk in that door, and we're going to ask for them to be accountable to the nurses, to the community, and to all of us. Thank you.
11: Hey. Greetings from Sis Commission. I'm Cook County Commissioner Tara Stamps of the 1st District, and this is literally just outside my boundary. I stop at Western. But let me just say this. Before I was an elected official, I was and remain a proud Chicago teacher, a proud union member, a proud daughter of the labor movement. Today I stand in unwavering solidarity with the nurses of Olympia Field Hospital and St. Mary Hospital, who are organizing with United National Teachers, National Nurses United. These nurses are not organizing because they do not care about their work. They are organizing because they care deeply about their patients, their profession, and the communities they serve. America is building and concentrating much of its wealth through three major institutions: education, healthcare, and jails. Think about that. We have created systems that generate enormous wealth from teaching our children or miseducating our children, playing with our educational facilities, our educational system, treating the sick, and incarcerating our people. That is how America is building its wealth, on the people who can least afford it, the people who are most vulnerable, and who does much of that essential work inside those institutions? Women. Particularly black and brown women. And there ain't no disrespect to all the brothers out here. We teach the children, we nurse the sick, we counsel the families, we staff the institutions, we carry the emotional, physical weight of systems that could not do a thing and could not function one day without us. Yet, the people doing the caring are too often denied the care, the protection, the compensation, and the dignity they deserve. As a teacher, I know that my working conditions were my students' learning conditions. For nurses, their working conditions are their patients' healing conditions. When nurses demand safe staffing, adequate resources, protection from retaliation, and meaningful voice in patient care, they are fighting for every person who enters the hospital seeking healing. Yet nurses have reportedly faced immediate retaliation after filing a union election, including the suspension of 6 registered nurses at St. Mary Nazareth. Nurses voted overwhelmingly to unionize, but they are still fighting for their right to bargain. Why make this so hard for people for no good reason? Why punish nurses for wanting enough to staff care for their patients safely? Why force workers to fight repeatedly for rights they already possess? Why spend money resisting the people who keep hospitals functioning instead of investing that money in patient care? It is not reasonable. It is not humane, and it is certainly not holy. As we approach Labor in the Pulpit Sunday, we must remember that labor is not separate from faith. Every major faith tradition teaches justice, dignity, compassion, and our responsibility to care for one another. There is nothing holy about retaliation. There is nothing righteous about silencing workers. There is nothing humane about building wealth upon the backs of women and then punishing those women who demand their dignity. We must name the larger war on women. Nursing and teaching are female-dominated professions. Society praises women for caring, teaching, healing, nurturing, sacrificing. But when those same women demand compensation for safe working conditions, respect, or power, they are suddenly treated as a threat. They want our labor, but not our leadership. They want our sacrifice, but not our solidarity. They want us to care for everyone else while remaining silent about who will care for us. But we will not be silent. An attack on the right and organizes an attack on democracy itself. Democracy cannot exist only at the ballot box. It must exist in the workplace. Workers must be free to speak, organize, vote, bargain collectively without retaliation. The moment demands unprecedented racial solidarity, intergenerational solidarity, multicultural solidarity. We must stand with nurses. Public sector workers must stand with private sector workers. People of faith must stand with working people. Union members must stand with those still fighting to form their unions. To these courageous nurses, Cook County sees you. The labor movement sees you. The faith community sees you. And I see you. I will stand with you until every suspended nurse is returned. Every act of retaliation ends. Every union vote is respected. And every nurse has a contract that protects their dignity, their patients, and their profession. The struggle continues in solidarity forever.
0: 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Good friend of Labor Express Radio, Andy Thayer of Graystack Media, interviewed Jesus Hernandez, one of the six nurses fired by Prime Healthcare Hospital Management for union activity.
10: This is Andy Thayer with Graystack Media, and I have the pleasure of talking with Jesus, who's one of the union nurses who was fired here at St. Mary Hospital in Humboldt Park for basically speaking union, and he's going to tell us his story. Jesus, what is it that management said to you when they fired you?
12: Essentially that we were trespassing and soliciting and loitering. That's what they told us. Yeah, and that's that we, you know, essentially broke policy by doing so.
10: And you were basically doing union work, which is protected under federal law. Is that correct?
12: Correct. This is correct. We were just doing, you know, and letting the nurses know that we filed for our union and, you know, that we were going to get a vote hopefully sometime soon. And that's all we were doing.
10: What happened to your working conditions, patients' conditions when Prime took over this hospital?
12: Essentially, Prime just started cutting costs, trying to see where they could, you know, make money off the patients, where they could take out what they didn't need. You know, and these are decisions coming from people with like master's degree in business, not someone who's has a business degree. I mean, like a health degree. Someone who hasn't been in the, you know, floors, helping the patients, knowing what they need, knowing what they don't need. They just started going line by line. Whatever sounded like they could, you know, take out is what they did, and they just took out as much as they could and see if it worked. And if it didn't, they would put it back in. You know. So they took out like addiction medicine because they didn't think our patients in behavioral health needed addiction medicine until, you know, adverse reactions happened to, you know, the patients who needed addiction medicine, APNs to come and assess them to ensure that they weren't withdrawing, you know, and, you know, adverse reactions did happen and they put them back in.
10: And I understand that there's been other issues with air conditioning, with elevators not working, with patient to nurse ratios. Tell us a little bit about that, please.
12: Well, the higher you go up in the floors, this hospital has 16 floors, the hotter it gets. The patients don't have adequate, cooling or heating sometimes. Again, the elevators are always broken, either the elevators, the service elevators, which, you know, that's how staff can respond to, you know, emergency responses, whether it's security, if there's an issue with, you know, a patient acting out or being a danger to self or others, or if there's a medical emergency where someone's, you know, critically ill. It takes forever for those elevators to work. Sometimes there's only one working. Sometimes the front and the back, the staff elevators, and then the regular elevators for the patients are also broken. So it takes forever to just, you know, transfer patients, do what you need to do from, you know, transfer a patient from the emergency department to the floors, vice versa, or getting to the floors is just, you know, not safe. And it's an ongoing issue, you know.
10: When did Prime Care take over the hospital?
12: About like two, three years ago, something like that. Yeah. We've been bought out before. I've been here since it was Presence, then it was Amita, then it was Ascension, and it was Prime after that. It's slowly but surely it got worse. You know, we thought, oh, you know, Amita's not the best, then Ascension's not the best, but they made their, you know, way better than Prime is. You know, we just didn't know it yet, you know, because they're really about profit. They're really about just making money off the patients and giving them little to nothing and charging their insurance as much as they are able to, you know.
10: How many years have you worked here, Jesus?
12: I've been here since I graduated nursing school, since 2018. So about 8 years now. Yeah.
10: How did you feel during the pandemic, the height of the pandemic? They were saying, oh, you're essential workers. We're so grateful for your work. How do you feel about that praise that they were giving back then versus what they're doing now?
12: Well, you know, things change. Unfortunately, I was there, you know, doing, you know, the work that a lot of people did not want to do. It was scary. Management wasn't around. All these CEOs, CNOs weren't around. It was just us admitting a lot of patients, you know, rationing PPE and, you know, just trying to make by with what we had and trying to survive and trying to not get sick and, you know, trying not to literally die because we weren't, you know, there was no vaccine. There was nothing around. And none of these people, management, none of them showed up to help us. And now they want to, you know, think that they're here, say that they're here for us. They know what's better for us. They don't know what's better for us. You know, we know what's better for us because we deal with the patients day in, day out, and they're just in their offices or in their, you know, little C-suites or whatever, you know, just there trying to make decisions on things they have no idea about.
10: Yeah. Thank you, Jesus. Good luck to you. I hope to see you when you're getting your job back here because you seem to certainly deserve it. Thank you very much.
0: There are more walkouts planned by nurses at Prime Healthcare Hospitals in the near future. Nurses at 3 Prime Healthcare Hospitals in 2 states, St. Mary's Regional Medical Center in Reno, Nevada, West Anaheim Medical Center in Anaheim, California, and nurses and healthcare workers at Shasta Regional Medical Center in Redding, California, will all hold sympathy strikes for one day on September 15th in solidarity with striking nurses at Olympia Fields Hospital in Chicago. Nurses at St. Mary of Nazareth Hospital, who we heard from tonight, and Central Maine Medical Center in Lewiston, Maine, will hold informational pickets in solidarity with the nurses at Olympia Fields on that same day on the 15th. In total, more than 2,800 nurses and healthcare workers will either be striking or picketing on September 15th. To find out more, see the links up at laborexpress.org. 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We need to take a brief station ID break, but when we return, hotel workers in Chicago take to the streets and meatpacking workers in Western Illinois fight plant closures. So make sure to stay tuned.
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0: You're listening to Labor Express Radio, Chicago's voice for the working class for over 30 years. On September 1st, thousands of Chicago hotel workers represented by United Here Local 1 marched through downtown Chicago following the expiration of their contracts at midnight on August 31st. It was one of the biggest demonstrations organized by union workers in years, perhaps decades, certainly one of the biggest specifically labor movement marches I remember in my four decades in the labor movement. Hotel workers from some 46 major Chicago hotels, including the Ritz-Carlton, the Drake, the Hyatt, and Westin, participated. Some 7,000 of these hotel workers are currently working without a contract. Workers' contract demands include higher wages to match inflation, better health care and retirement benefits, safer and more manageable workloads, and stronger protections for immigrant workers. Once again, good friend of Labor Express Radio, Andy Thayer, was on the scene and talked with participants, including hotel worker Nathan Bell and Unite HRE Local 1 President Karen Kent.
1: This is Andy Thayer with Graystack Media. I'm talking with Nathan Bell, who is a bartender at the Hilton Chicago. He is with Unite Here. The hotel workers in our downtown Chicago area, their contract expired yesterday, and so he's going to tell us a little bit about some of the issues involved.
2: Yeah, I mean, since COVID, the outlets have been, the entire hotel has been massively understaffed and under-resourced, and we're looking to get that back. We have guys that can't take a break, and we're fighting for better wages for when you're on those shifts. We're fighting to preserve our health care and our pension. I mean, since COVID, right, my wife got long COVID, and without the health care that the union provides, we'd be bankrupt without it. We're talking $5,000 EKGs here, you know.
1: And in terms of the workers who are covered by this whole current agreement that just expired, tell us about the breadth of that, about how many workers we're talking about, what kind of jobs they do.
2: We are talking 46 hotels all throughout downtown Chicago. We're talking everything from bartenders and servers on the front lines to cooks and dishwashers in the back to housekeepers, public areas, the people who set up the chairs and all the events for the conventions, the weddings, things like that, the events downtown. I mean, the entire downtown complex shuts down if we can't do our work, you know.
1: Most of these hotels down here are union, but I believe a few of them still aren't. Could you name the non-union hotels that people should be avoiding?
2: The only non-union hotels that I can think of, because we've unionized a lot of them, some of the luxuries, I believe the Peninsula and the Four Seasons might be non-union, maybe the Intercontinental. It's only a handful nowadays. Like, there's not a lot.
1: The Congress, presumably.
2: The Congress is a big one. The Congress famously refused to meet and had the longest strike. I think they're in the Guinness Book of World Records for the longest strike. Yeah.
1: And what about the Trump Hotel?
2: Trump Hotel is also non-union, and talking with people who formerly worked there, they have cut back a lot of the benefits that they used to have.
1: You're not formally on strike yet, but is that in the cards?
2: I have no idea if it's in the cards right now. All I can say is if one is called, please, people, do not cross the line and make alternative plans, because it's not going to be a good stay.
1: Okay, thank you very much. Appreciate your work out here. This is Andy Thayer with Graystack Media, and I have the immense pleasure of talking with Karen Kent, who is president of Unite Here Local 1, who just was part of thousands and thousands of union workers who flooded Michigan Avenue this afternoon. Karen, that was an amazing turnout.
3: It was tremendous. It's a reflection of where people are in this moment.
1: So I understand there's about, I believe, 70 hotels that have contracts up that just expired yesterday. About how many union workers does that represent?
3: So there's about 7,000 workers covered by about 46 hotel contracts that have expired. So 7,000 out of 46 hotels.
1: And what do you attribute today's immense turnout to? This was the biggest demonstration I've seen in a long time.
3: Yeah, I think it's a reflection of our organization and where people are at today. This is very difficult times that we're living in. Folks are fighting for a wage that they can, you know, support their families, and labor peace that extends to unorganized workers, because we want to make sure that we lift up everybody. We want to make sure that we support shore up our civil rights and make sure that we have other protections in the job and that we have a retirement, that people can retire with dignity and, you know, keep working and preserve our benefits and also get relief from the crushing workload that people have had. So those are our five pillars that we're fighting for. And workers have told us that over and over again about the importance of those issues.
1: And speaking of civil rights, I presume not just protection against racism in general, but ICE, Border Patrol?
3: All of the above. All of the above. You know, we have existing language in our contract that offers protections to immigrant workers, offers protections for promotions and make sure that they're fairly done. But also we want to look to increase that because of the increased pressure in our city and, you know, for everybody. For black workers, women workers, everybody.
1: And we know that inflation has been quite immense lately. Do you have any estimate of how much money your members have lost, say, over the last year due to this inflation?
3: Well, I will tell you that when we did surveys of hotel workers last year, I mean, so many people told us that they were food insecure, that they're using food pantries on a regular basis, that they're housing insecure, and one in four told us that they're using payday loans or some kind of temporary debt.
1: And you mentioned the non-union hotels in this city. What would you like have to happen there?
3: You know, we lift up everybody when we have these fights. And it's important if we're going to keep lifting the standard in this city, then we need to do that collectively. We represent non-union workers, whether they have a collective bargaining agreement or not right now in this moment. We'd like to make sure that we, and you know, cross over and make sure that they have a path to good jobs, just like our folks.
1: Say, Chicago Federation of Labor, Bob Ryder mentioned the F word, by which he meant fight. But there's also the S word, as in strike. What are your thoughts about that?
3: Look, we're a union that's, believes in the power of the working people and the power of our members. And I've always been taught that we follow the workers. We need to know where people are at and make sure that whatever, you know, where they're at is where we'll meet them. And our folks know we're trying to get a contract, ultimately. That's what we'd like to do. And I don't think there's any mystery about that. We've been to this rodeo before. The companies know us, the workers know what we want, and, you know, we'll see if we get there, but anything's possible.
1: So if the management falls short on a significant number of those 5 points that you emphasized, you and your co-speakers today, they fall significantly short on those five measures, do you think the union is prepared to strike?
3: I think that we're prepared. Look, I just looked out here today and saw thousands of workers. That will be our guide, you know, where the workers are at. But I feel confident that workers are ready to continue to fight for the five pillars and make sure that they have good lives. And nobody can afford to work like this, right? You can't afford to work like this. You need better wages and all our pillars in order to survive.
1: Okay, well, thank you very much, Ms. Kent. It's a pleasure talking with you. Fantastic rally today. Congratulations.
0: As negotiations of our new contract continue, hotel workers continue to organize smaller actions, and a hotel strike is a possibility, so stay tuned for more on that. 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In our final segment tonight, I turn to our friends at the Labor Notes podcast. In mid-August, workers showed up for work at the Tyson Foods beef processing plant in Joslyn, Illinois, to find out that the plant was closed effective immediately. Joslyn is a tiny town just outside the Quad Cities area on the border of Illinois and Iowa, some 3 hours' drive west of Chicago. The plant closure left 2,500 mostly immigrant workers, members of UFCW Local 1546, without jobs in a community that offers few alternatives. In order to avoid violating the WARN Act, which requires employers to give workers 60 days of notice of a plant closure, Tyson is paying the workers for 2 months. Additionally, the union negotiated up to 1 month of extra severance pay. But many of the meatpacking workers are demanding more, including an effort to prevent the plant from closing altogether. They are organizing this fight without the union support, however, as the local signed an agreement with the company in order to get the additional severance, which requires them to disavow any efforts to organize against the closure. The Labor Notes podcast on their most recent episode featured Caitlin Clark, a member of the UFCW reform movement, Essential Workers for Democracy, who provided details on the situation in Joslyn.
4: 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I'm Danielle Smith, an organizer at Labor Notes.
5: And I'm Sindhu Sundar. I work on the pod with Danielle and Natasha, and I send you emails.
4: We also have Caitlin Clark here with us again today. Caitlin, you might remember, is from the reform organization, Essential Workers for Democracy, which works with members of United Food and Commercial Workers, or UFCW. The UFCW is the second largest private sector union, and it has more than 1.2 million members, including grocery and meatpacking workers.
5: We're also going to talk about today with Caitlin because she has a new piece out in Labor Notes this month on a different group of UFCW meatpacking workers. These are the 2,500 Tyson workers in Joslyn, Illinois, who learned one day in August that their plant would be all of a sudden shutting down.
4: Just like at the JBS plant in Colorado, these workers in Illinois are largely immigrants. In their rally since the closure, they've been highlighting the backbreaking and dangerous work they do, and they're fighting for better. Caitlin, thank you so much for joining us again and for reporting on this. You went down there to talk to workers at their rallies in August. What have they been telling you, and what are they up against right now?
6: Yeah, thank you for having me. So a couple weeks ago in August, about 2,500 workers at a Tyson meatpacking plant in Joslyn, Illinois, showed up to work as their regularly scheduled shift. They pulled up into the parking lot, some of them went into the plant cafeteria, and they found that the plant operations were completely shut down. One of the workers that I interviewed for this piece, Juana Tante, who's worked at Tyson for almost 5 years, she reported, you know, hearing supervisors just walk out into this crowd of workers that were, you know, standing around confused, waiting for their shift to start, wondering why they weren't being sent into work. And that these two shift supervisors came out just like crying. And Tyson promptly announced to all of these, you know, hundreds of workers that had shown up for their shift that day

0: that keeps them in compliance with the WARN Act. So right now this community in the Quad Cities, which is about 400,000 people, it's four or five smaller towns along the border of Illinois and Iowa, has been completely turned upside down. Tyson was one of the largest employers in the Quad Cities. The town itself of Joslyn, Illinois, is home to just about 56 residents. The Quad Cities is obviously much bigger, but the local economy of the Quad Cities is really tied to the Tyson plant and the workers that came to the Quad Cities to work there. The Tyson plant is home to a majority immigrant workforce. A lot of the workers that I spoke to were from Togo or other French-speaking African countries. There are also a lot of workers from Mexico and other Latin American countries, and workers from Burma. Many people who, came from all over the world and came together to work at this plant. And now that the plant is closing, it's raising a lot of questions for the economic impacts, not just on these 2,500 workers that have suddenly found themselves out of a job, but also on the broader community itself, where their families live. Many of them have purchased houses, and that a lot of, restaurants and local businesses rely on the industry that's been provided by this plant and the many workers that have been at Tyson for some of them for decades. There's some workers that have been at this plant for 10, 20, and some 30 years who have suddenly found themselves out of work. They were doing some of the most dangerous jobs in the country. Meatpacking industry has a notoriously high injury rate. And a lot of the workers that I spoke to themselves had sustained injuries over their time working at Tyson, whether those were back injuries from repeated motions, the cuts or burns. And so after decades of working at Tyson and making billions of dollars in profit for this company, which is one of the largest meatpacking companies in the world, they have suddenly found themselves out of a job with nowhere to go. And it's created a crisis, like I said, not just for these workers, but for their families and their broader community as well.
1: Yeah, thank you for that context, Caitlin. So we talked about how these members are represented by UFCW Local 1546. What has the locals' role been in all of this, and how have they handled things? How do members feel about it?
0: Yeah, so about 4 days after the plant closure was announced, UFCW Local 1546, which is the UFCW local that represents the Joslyn Tyson workers, posted a plant closure agreement on their website. The plant closure agreement has secured an additional 1 to 4 weeks of severance pay for the workers on top of the federally mandated WARN Act payments. So after the 2 months are up that keep them in compliance with the WARN Act, which again, Tyson would be, federally obligated to pay regardless, the workers will receive between 1 to 4 weeks of additional severance, depending on how long they worked at Tyson. If you worked for Tyson for more than 10 years, you'll receive 4 weeks of severance, and that's kind of the cap. So that is a step above the WARN Act. And there are, many workers in different circumstances, particularly workers in non-union workplaces or non-union plants that would probably have not received severance pay in a plant closure at all. So this is, a step above the WARN Act, and it is something that they won in their plant closure agreement. Not only that, but in the plant closure agreement, the local also agrees that they will not be fighting the closure of the plant. In addition, that they will immediately and publicly disavow any efforts happening outside of the union, which they have already done. So a lot of the members that I spoke to are unhappy or disappointed with the response from their local union leadership. They feel like they've kind of been hung out to dry or left in the lurch. And so many of those workers have been organizing to mobilize their own protests and their own rallies and actions to call on Tyson to increase the severance pay from 2 months to 6 months. And ultimately, what they want is to keep the plant open. They've been calling on Illinois State Governor J.B. Pritzker to make state interventions in trying to keep the plant open. But workers are primarily trying to fight for their jobs back. If they can't get their jobs back and the plant can't stay open, they're fighting for 6 months of additional severance pay.
1: These members, as you've described, have been organizing these rallies. Have they been organizing them themselves, separate from union leaders? How have they been doing that?
0: Yeah, so workers have been organizing rallies independent from their local union leadership. Their local union actually posted a statement a couple days ago.

0: email on their website claiming that they had no affiliation with any of the actions that are being taken, and actually kind of chalked a lot of that activity up to what they were referring to as outside groups. But what I saw when I was, you know, in Joslyn was about 100 members of the plant coming out to a rally that was held outside of the Rock Island County Administration Building, calling on local government in the Quad Cities to back their fight and to join them in calling on J.B. Pritzker to make an intervention and trying to keep the plant open. You know, the local has been hosting multilingual rapid response events. They held one on September 2nd in order to help members navigate the closures. They provided information on filing for unemployment, healthcare benefits, finding new jobs, and that kind of thing. But, you know, in the closure agreement itself, it says, quote, the union agrees on behalf of itself and the individuals it represents to cooperate fully with the company in providing for and implementing an orderly plant closing, and not to take any steps or action to interfere with the business of the company or its products, or interfere in any way with the orderly closing of the plant. And the union agrees not to support any such steps or action by others. In the event of a breach by an individual or individuals, the union shall immediately declare publicly that such action is unauthorized and shall promptly order its members to not take any steps or action to interfere with the business of the company or its products, or interfere in any way with the orderly closing of the plant, unquote. So as the members have been mobilizing independently of their local union leadership, their local union leadership has actually already signed an agreement on August 18th, 2026, that states that not only will the local union leadership not be trying to fight the closure of the plant, but that if members or, you know, other groups, community organizations try to mobilize to resist the plant closure, that the union leadership will have to declare publicly that this is unauthorized and that they will instruct their members to stop. And that's kind of what we've seen locals say in the last couple of days in a statement on their website.
1: Is there anything locals can do when they are faced with plant closures like this?
0: Yeah, so first, I think it's really important to say that obviously the local itself and, of course, the members are faced with a really challenging situation where, unlike some other plant closures that we've seen across the meatpacking industry in the last year or so, this was the one instance where members really received zero notice. So this is not the only plant closure across the meatpacking industry in the last year, but it is the only one that I know of where it happened basically overnight. With that being said, there are things that other UFCW locals have done about plant closures in the meatpacking industry. So Tyson is not the only meatpacking company that has been closing beef processing plants this year. JBS, which is the world's largest meatpacker, announced the closure of a smaller facility in Memphis, Tennessee this June, which laid off about 200 workers. And they also announced plans to close a 1,500 worker processing plant in Pennsylvania. But after efforts from union leaders and political leaders in the community, they pushed JBS to convert the plant into a smaller facility, which saved about 400 jobs and converted the facility to what's called a case-ready facility. So they're doing a slightly different kind of processing. Obviously, it's a much smaller facility now. And there were, you know, over 1,000 workers that lost their jobs as a result of this closure. But I think it goes to show that there have been efforts, even in other parts of the UFCW, to try to save at least some of the jobs that are being cut as a result of these plant closures. And of course, I should say the responsible party is Tyson, is the employers, for closing these plants overnight with no notice to the workers. You know, we're seeing plant closures across the meatpacking industry, and I'll talk about in a second. That has a lot more to do with greed from the big four meatpackers than it does anything else. And so while I do think that there are different things that union leaders could be doing in this moment, of course, the blame has to lie with the employer, with Tyson.
1: Yeah, and we were also talking earlier about some of the similar themes emerging in the fights of these workers in Illinois and of those at the JBS plant in Colorado. One big theme, as you write, is corporate consolidation, where the big four meat producers, Tyson, Cargill, JBS, and National Beef, own over 80% of the U.S. beef industry. How is that playing into these layoffs?
0: Yeah, so as you said, the meatpacking industry has a really high level of corporate consolidation. There are just four companies that own between 80 to 85% of all beef production in the United States. And this is not the first major beef processing plant closure we've seen in recent years. In January of this year, almost 3,000 workers at a Tyson plant in Lexington, Nebraska, lost their jobs after the plant shut down. That closure was initially announced last November. In this most recent wave of restructuring, Tyson has closed its 700-worker case-ready facility in Utah. They've also put up a different plant in Pasco, Washington, up for sale, where about 1,400 people work. But that plant is still open and operating. Those workers still have their jobs. And JBS, the world's largest meat packer, had its own wave of restructuring and closures in Pennsylvania and Tennessee, where about 1,000 jobs were lost, but 400 were saved after efforts from UFCW Local 1776 and Pennsylvania politicians.
1: So what's next for these workers now in terms of fighting for better and also for the workers in the plant still who are now handling the pretty elaborate logistics of a closure?
0: Yeah, so there are about 200 workers still in the plant, who some workers that I spoke to told me they were starting to disassemble the plant and prepare it for demolition. Many of the workers of the 2,500 that have been laid off overnight, they may choose to relocate, although those would be very long moves if they want to stay in the meatpacking industry. The nearest meatpacking plants that were having hiring events in the time that I was there in Joslyn, companies like JBS, are offering positions at plants in Nebraska and Texas, which is pretty far away from Joslyn. So for other workers who don't have the ability to relocate, maybe they have families, they purchase houses in the Quad Cities, they'll be looking for other forms of employment in different industries in the Quad Cities. There are a lot of different challenges that these workers are facing right now, one of which is their status as immigrants. The vast majority of the workers at the Joslyn plant are in the United States legally. Many of the folks that I spoke to came to the U.S. in the early or late 2000s on immigration lottery visas and are fully eligible to receive unemployment benefits. But just the current climate of immigration in the U.S. has led a lot of immigrant workers who are totally entitled to receive unemployment benefits right now to be afraid to go to the unemployment office and apply for benefits. So there are many immigrant rights nonprofits and other organizations in the Quad Cities are trying to support these workers in applying for unemployment benefits, applying for new jobs, navigating the healthcare system, as many workers are soon to be without healthcare. Like I said, many of these workers have been at Tyson for decades, and this is pretty specific and skilled work. So for them to completely switch their career for folks that have been at the Joslyn plant for over 20 or 30 years, it is going to be a real challenge.
2: Thank you, Caitlin. 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
3: 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Views expressed on Labor Express are those of its producers, not necessarily those of IBEW. Labor Express is a production of the Committee for Labor Access in Chicago, the world capital of the labor movement. 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

watching X-Files with no lights on. We're done on Mesa's. Smoking ends in this one with Harrison Ford getting frantic. Thing of tantric. Like things guaranteed to satisfy. Like Kurosawa and McMahon film. Yeah, I don't make film. But if I did it, ever would samurai. 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The backswing. 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
1: 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A collaboration with Jepson's and Maria's Packaged Goods and Community Bar, Malort Spritz is made with hibiscus, grapefruit, lime, and Jepson's Malort liquor straight from the source. More information about Malort Spritz and all other Mars products is at mars.beer. Mars Community Brewing is a proud partner of Lumpin' Radio. What's Mars is yours.

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0: Wild Yams, on view from August 14th to September 25th. This cumulative exhibition presents the work of Wild Yams artists Andrea Hill Fitzgerald, Alexi Irving Elaine, Grand East Wright, Tenny Odunsi, and Summer Coleman. Through mixed media, sculptures, photography, paintings, and texts, the cohort of artists trace connections between the natural world, diasporic traditions, and practices of survival. Between Memory and Becoming, Manifestations of Black Motherhood from Wild Yams is on view from August 14th, only at CoProsperity.
1: 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More information is at mars.beer. That's M-A-R-Z.beer. What's Mars is yours.

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1: This month, Co-Prosperity presents a solo show from Catherine Joy Hoopt, a creature who is aware of joy and despair and everything in between. On view from August 14th to September 25th, a site-specific work, Hoopt engages in a slow, expressive fiber art process that creates an absurdly large anthropomorphic creature and its dreams and memories split into 10 quilted panels. Drawing on Chicago imagists, this work examines embodiment and subjectivity within an environment. It's a peek into a creature's inner world within outer world constraints. A creature who is aware of joy and despair and everything in between is on view from August 14th to September 25th only at Co-Prosperity.
2: Lumpin' Radio is brought to you by Mars Community Brewing, makers of Ruby's Tears, a classic gozo with hibiscus petals, coriander seeds, and lime sea salt. Ruby's Tears is meant to be tart and refreshing. More information about Ruby's Tears and all other Mars products is at mars.beer. Mars Community Brewing is a proud partner of Lumpin' Radio. What's Mars is yours.
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1: This month, Co-Prosperity presents a solo show from Catherine Joy Hoopt, a creature who is aware of joy and despair and everything in between. On view from August 14th to September 25th, a site-specific work, Hoopt engages in a slow, expressive fiber art process that creates an absurdly large

0: anthropomorphic creature, and its dreams and memories split into 10 quilted panels. Drawing on Chicago imagists, this work examines embodiment and subjectivity within an environment. It's a peek into a creature's inner world within outer world constraints. A creature who is aware of joy and despair and everything in between is on view from August 14th to September 25th only at Co-Prosperity.
1: 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Mars Spirits are also available at the Mothership Iron Street Tap Room at 3630 South Iron Street in beautiful downtown Bridgeport. More information about Mars' entire line is at mars.beer. Mars Community Brewing is a proud partner of Lumpin' Radio. What's Mars is yours.

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0: 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Presenting a curated selection rooted in Chicago's dance music culture, Bridgeport Records also functions as a third space for music lovers of all ages with weekly events. Open Wednesday through Sunday. More information is on Instagram at BridgeportRecords312. 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Lumpin' Radio's 10th anniversary is supported by 606 Records, located at 1808 South Allport Street, across from Talia Hall in Pilsen. 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
2: With Aquila Chida One, Aranza Cortés Karam, en el estudio imaginario de Charlie García. 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

0: expressive fiber art process that creates an absurdly large anthropomorphic creature and its dreams and memories split into 10 quilted panels. Drawing on Chicago imagists, this work examines embodiment and subjectivity within an environment. It's a peek into a creature's inner world within outer world constraints. A creature who is aware of joy and despair and everything in between is on view from August 14th to September 25th only at Co-Prosperity.
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0: Lumpin' Radio's 10th anniversary is supported by Mars Community Brewing. 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More information about Mars is available at mars.beer. Mars Community Brewing, what's Mars is yours.

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0: Lumbin Radio is brought to you by Mars Community Brewing, makers of Ruby's Tears, a classic gozo with hibiscus petals, coriander seeds, and lime sea salt. Ruby's Tears is meant to be tart and refreshing. More information about Ruby's Tears and all other Mars products is at mars.beer. Mars Community Brewing is a proud partner of Lumpin' Radio. What's Mars is yours. Lumpin' Radio is brought to you by Mars Community Brewing, makers of the Malort Spritz. A collaboration with Jepson's and Maria's Packaged Goods and Community Bar, Malort Spritz is made with hibiscus, grapefruit, lime, and Jepson's Malort liquor straight from the source. More information about Malort Spritz and all other Mars products is at mars.beer. Mars Community Brewing is a proud partner of Lumpin' Radio. What's Mars is yours.
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1: This month, Co-Prosperity presents Between Memory and Becoming, Manifestations of Black Motherhood from Wild Yams, on view from August 14th to September 25th. 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Through mixed media, sculptures, photography, paintings, and texts, the cohort of artists trace connections between the natural world, diasporic traditions, and practices of survival. Between Memory and Becoming, Manifestations of Black Motherhood from Wild Yams is on view from August 14th, only at Co-Prosperity. 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
1: 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More information about Mars's entire line is at mars.beer. 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What's Mars is yours.

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1: It's 7:26 a.m. on WLPNLP and HD1 Chicago, 105.5 FM, episode 300. I'm your pal, Dad Lawson. Today is Monday, September 21st, 2026, which means it's time for your weekly 1 Minute Chicago Bears update. And after putting up 59 points in week one, yesterday the Bears lost to Minnesota 9-3. And we'll find out if we've lost Caleb Williams for the season after we get the results of his MRI later today. The Bears are 1-1, and after Robert Fripp's guitar solo from the Roche's Hammond song, the time will be 7:27 a.m.

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1: Good morning, Chicago. Today is September 21st. It is Yom Kippur, the holiest day in the Jewish calendar, also known as the Day of Atonement. I am Jamie Trecker. This is your Lumpin' Radio News Update. 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That's Maria's Package Goods and Community Bar. They're located at 960 West 31st Street right here in beautiful downtown Bridgeport. Well, we recorded close to 2 inches of rain across Cook County over the weekend. Today, cloudy and breezy with a continued chance of showers, mostly this morning. Also, much cooler. Highs will only be in the upper 60s. The fall solstice arrives tomorrow. Your top news for this Monday morning and breaking this morning. Typhoon Jujuan is forecast to bring record-breaking levels of rainfall to the nation of Japan. Hundreds of airport flights have been canceled after the storm led to power outages. Authorities have ordered more than 1.6 million residents to evacuate across 5 prefectures, including the capital of Tokyo. Authorities expect possibly record-setting flooding from the powerful storm. Staying with overseas news, Moscow came under attack from hundreds of drones in the final day of elections across Russia. About 1,600 drones heading toward the Moscow region were shot down. 450 of those specifically targeted the city in what appeared to be the largest drone strike on Moscow of the war. At least 2 were killed and 20 injured in the strike after an oil refinery and a warehouse were hit. President Volodymyr Zelensky of Ukraine also said the bombardment included the first use of a newly developed Ukrainian ballistic missile. The attack came in retaliation for Russia's withering bombardment of civilian targets in the capital of Kiev. The Houthi militia in Yemen said it has attacked Saudi Arabia's capital and oil facilities with a barrage of missiles and drones in a significant escalation in the renewed war between the kingdom and the Iran-backed group. Emergency alerts sounded in Riyadh this weekend, with residents reporting loud explosions. Flights were canceled at the city's main airport. There were no immediate reports of casualties. The neo-Nazi Alternative for Germany party continued to surge in local elections there, taking first place in Pomerania and delivering the worst result for Chancellor Friedrich Merz's mainstream conservative party since 1949. Merz, who called the result a disaster, is widely expected now to hold crisis talks, though it is not clear whether or not he will resign. The results gave the AfD its second top-place finish this month at the state level. The party also leads in national opinion polls, but has been kept from power by the main party's refusal to work with it. In another election on Sunday in the capital of Berlin, the far-left Linke party routed Merz's party in a fresh humiliation. Turning to American news, an ICE agent shot and seriously wounded a man yesterday in Austin, Texas. The man remains in serious but stable condition after being shot in the torso. An immigration attorney identified the wounded man as Wilbur Rafael Garces Perez. He is a 28-year-old Venezuelan who was reportedly working as a DoorDash driver. The attorney, named as Kate Lincoln Goldfish, said she believed he had no criminal record and no final order of removal from the United States. It remains unclear how or why Perez was shot. It also remains unclear if the agent involved in the shooting remains in that state. Protesters quickly gathered at the scene. Reporters from CNN, MS Now, and Politico were banned from the White House this weekend in a stark escalation of Trump's long battle with the mainstream news media. First Amendment experts condemned Trump's ban as unconstitutional. The news outlets also indicated they will sue. Trump, of course, has attempted to bend the news coverage of his administration to his will. He has filed suits, subpoenaed, and threatened individual members of the press corps. However, his abrupt decision to bar the 3 outlets caught even his aides in the press office off guard. The TV networks are now discussing how to respond if CNN remains banned. It is actually scheduled to provide pool coverage to all networks about Trump's visit to the UN General Assembly. The other networks could potentially refuse to sub in for CNN. Finally, a large group of demonstrators locked arms to form a human chain around the Kennedy Center this weekend in protest of Trump's efforts to close and possibly demolish that building. Hundreds of demonstrators, many of them performing artists and workers at the center, sang and played music as they circled the building. The images of the apparent demolition plan have been incorporated also into a lawsuit over the fate of the center after a disastrous year and a half under Trump's stewardship. The center was closed temporarily this week over safety concerns. Turning to sports news, we need to start with some bad news. Not only did the Bears fall to the Vikings 9-3, but star quarterback Caleb Williams could be lost for the season after suffering what appeared to be a significant non-contact injury. The team later said he had suffered a right hamstring injury. He is getting an MRI today. If he gets the best news, he would face 6 to 7 weeks out, which still makes the Bears season that much more challenging. Some might argue the Bears have angered the football gods by flirting with Indiana, but let's stay with the locals. The good guys won their series over the Tigers 8-1. Even better, given other results this weekend, their magic number for a playoff bid is now 4. The Cubs also beat the Reds 9-1. Their magic number is 2. Baseball teams are idle today. They will return to play tomorrow. In college football this weekend, the Illini walloped Southern 48-10, while Michigan State fell to Notre Dame 27-10. Our Sky lost badly again, this time to Atlanta, 106-81. The Blackhawks opened their preseason with a 3-2 loss to the Wild. Nashville topped our Fire 3-0, leaving them 5th in the East with just over a month of the regular season left to play. Finally, the Stars lost again, this time to the Spirit 3-0. They remain dead last in the NWSL. Overseas, the champions of England, Arsenal, were stunned 3-0 by Brighton on a pell-mell final weekend in the Prem before the international break. Spurs finally scored a goal, but they remain dead last and winless after a 3-2 loss to Aston Villa. City, Liverpool, Everton, Newcastle, and Coventry City all got wins on the weekend. 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There is a full day of programming right here on WLPN and HD1 Chicago. 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
2: 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A creature who is aware of joy and despair and everything in between is on view from August 14th to September 25th only at Co-Prosperity. 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
3: How do you justify?
4: Much more so than you. 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
2: Three news organizations, CNN, MS Now, and Politico, are suing President Trump for violating the First Amendment after banning their reporters from the White House on Friday. Their credentials were confiscated Saturday. We'll speak to Katie Fallow of the Knight First Amendment Institute. Then, America sent them into a dictatorship's torture chambers, then looked away. Two men deported from the U.S. to Equatorial Guinea, which they have no connection to, have been beaten and imprisoned after speaking out about their confinement and conditions at a hotel where a group of U.S. deportees have been held since arriving in the country.
5: We were not rioting. We were not protesting. We just were demanding our human rights. We know our human rights, and that's what we deserve, and that's what we want.
2: We'll speak to the director of Equatorial Guinea Justice. And finally, the extraordinary writer and performer Sarah Jones on her new one-woman play, America, Who Hurt You.
6: America, Who Hurt You started off as really a podcast, thinking about this moment we're in, and it was sort of facetious. America, girl, who hurt you? Why are you like this? Are you all right? You're in danger. You know, it was sort of like a joke.
2: Here, Sarah Jones in her multi-character performance. All that and more coming up. Welcome to Democracy Now!, democracynow.org, The War and Peace Report. I'm Amy Goodman. Iran's warning the United States and its allies against launching a major attack, saying it is information a new assault is being prepared. Speaking on state media Sunday, Iran's military central command vowed that any new strike would bring retaliation against U.S. bases. The warning follows a government-organized rally Friday in which hundreds of thousands of Iranians pledged to defend Iran. This is Iran's security chief.
7: We've announced to the U.S. that one of our conditions is the release of our frozen funds. Secondly, they must announce an end to the war on all fronts, including Lebanon. Furthermore, they must not interfere in Iran's internal affairs and not collaborate with opponents of our revolution, and must halt any form of aggression against Iranian territory, even with drones, must not continue their aggressions, and must lift the naval blockade.
2: Meanwhile, the Washington Post reports more U.S. service members have died in the war with Iran than the Pentagon has publicly acknowledged. Five U.S. officials told the paper at least 22 troops have been killed, four more than the number that appears in the Pentagon's public casualty database, while a sixth official put the toll at 23 dead. Since February 28th, when the Trump administration and Israel launched the war against Iran. In Yemen, Iran-backed Houthi fighters launched a barrage of missiles and drones at Saudi Arabia's capital, Riyadh, Saturday. Residents reported at least one explosion and later saw a large plume of black smoke near the airport, while the Houthis claimed, without offering evidence, that they had set off major fires at Aramco facilities in Yanbu along the Red Sea coast. It was the Houthis' first attack on the Saudi capital since the escalation opened a new front in the Iran war. President Trump announced Friday he's banning CNN, MS Now, and Politico from the White House. The ban took effect on Saturday morning when reporters from all three outlets were turned away and had their credentials confiscated or deactivated. Trump clarified the ban would be lifted if the outlets published more favorable coverage of him and his administration. This morning, CNN, MS Now, and Politico issued a joint statement reading, quote, "We notified the government that we're filing a lawsuit today to protect our First Amendment rights and defend the principle that the government does not decide what the press reports or publishes. Without notice or process, the White House revoked our journalist credentials because it objected to our reporting. Left unchallenged, this threatens press freedom and the public's right to independent journalism free from government interference." We'll have more on this story after headlines. President Trump says the triumphal arch he's planning to build near Arlington National Cemetery will double as a military complex. In a social media post Sunday morning, Trump wrote that he plans to convert the monument, quote, "into a top-grade military complex, triumphal arch, to house, store, and have the rapid ability to use large numbers of drones plus snipers on both the roof and plaza areas, and additionally have and hold large quantities of sniper ammunition in storage," unquote. Veterans have sued to block the arch. Critics have assailed it as a gaudy and ugly monstrosity, while aviation experts warn its height and potential use as a drone platform would endanger flights around Ronald Reagan Washington National Airport. Virginia Democratic Congressmember Don Beyer, whose district includes Arlington National Cemetery, wrote, quote, "Trump clearly expects to lose a lawsuit and therefore wants to set up a pretext to argue that the arch is tied to national security," unquote. In Washington, D.C., hundreds of protesters rallied outside the Kennedy Center on Friday night to oppose President Trump's takeover of the Performing Arts Center and his threats to close and demolish it. Activists linked hands, forming a human chain around the building. Joining them was Washington, D.C. City Council member Robert White.
1: Well, look, this is a national memorial, the Kennedy Center, but it is in D.C., and it is a jewel here in D.C., and what it represents for the arts, for protests, for democracy in action, is something that we know too well, and there's no way we're going to let this monument go without a fight.
2: In Gaza, Israeli airstrikes killed at least three Palestinians Saturday. One strike near the Jabalia refugee camp in northern Gaza killed Basir al-Bush, the son of Munir al-Bush, who is the director general of Gaza's health ministry. This is Munir al-Bush speaking at his son's funeral.
8: I was with him in the tent, and he said, "Dad, they will target us, you and me together." I said, "That is fine. We will go to heaven together." He said, "Dad, they will target me, and I don't want us both to get martyred." I said, "So be it. We will go to heaven." He went outside the tent, and they struck him. He was martyred. May God have mercy on him.
2: Meanwhile, in the occupied West Bank, a suspected Palestinian gunman shot dead an Israeli man while Israeli soldiers killed a Palestinian motorist who the military said was attempting to run them over. In Israel, President Isaac Herzog said Saturday he'll clear the criminal record of Elor Azaria, overriding objections from the military. Azaria is a former soldier convicted of killing a wounded Palestinian attacker who posed no threat back in 2016. In July, Defense Minister Israel Katz wrote to Herzog, urging him to grant Azaria's request. The Israel Defense Forces opposed the move. A senior aide to Military Chief Eyal Zamir said Azaria has shown no remorse and has not accepted responsibility a decade after his conviction. Palestinian artists in Gaza have painted a mural depicting the U.S. rapper Macklemore draped in a Palestinian flag with the caption, "Thank you for using your voice for Palestine." The tribute was painted on a giant slab of concrete surrounded by rubble in the ruins of Gaza City. It was commissioned after Macklemore was fired from British pop star Ed Sheeran's U.S. tour over his onstage remarks condemning Israel's assault in Gaza and calling for a free Palestine. Sheeran and the tour promoter dropped Macklemore under pressure from Robert Kraft, the billionaire owner of the New England Patriots and Boston's Gillette Stadium, who rallied other stadium owners to threaten to cancel Sheeran's tour if Macklemore remained a part of it. On Saturday, Ed Sheeran opened a concert in Philadelphia with an apology to fans over his handling of the affair. And for the first time, Sheeran publicly addressed Israel's assault on Gaza.
9: What is happening in Gaza is a catastrophic and unjustifiable and disproportionate. My heart has been broken by the scale of devastation and loss of civilians' lives, of children's lives. And the systemic injustice we're seeing unfold in the West Bank cannot be overlooked.
2: The U.S. military attacked a boat the military said was carrying drugs in the Caribbean Sea on Saturday, killing four people. The military did not provide evidence that the vessel was transporting drugs. Since September of last year, the U.S. has killed at least 231 people in 69 boat strikes in the Pacific and Caribbean, targeting so-called narco-terrorists without evidence. Human rights advocates have condemned the attacks as illegal extrajudicial killings at sea. In Cuba, the power grid collapsed again, leaving millions without power for the sixth time since President Trump cut off fuel shipments to the island in January. Since then, just one tanker of fuel has been delivered by a Russian tanker in March. The blackouts have taken a heavy toll on Cubans, restricting transportation, shortening workdays, grounding flights, and endangering public health. This is Valentin Parra, a resident of Havana.
10: It's very bad for everyone, because everyone gets desperate in a house without water and without light. It's a phenomenon that isn't seen anywhere else in the world, only here. And when people don't have water, look, I myself was without water for 15 days, without water or light for 15 days.
2: The U.S. military scrambled to intercept a Chinese ship in the Middle East amidst the U.S. and Israeli war on Iran last spring, but called off a mission to board the vessel at the last minute after discovering an intelligence assessment had relied on false information from an AI chatbot. That's according to CNN reports. The AI agent misidentified components aboard the Chinese ship as part of a nuclear weapons program. In more AI news, the Wall Street Journal reports independent security researchers were able to use Anthropic's Claude software to gain access to an OpenAI employee's ChatGPT account, giving them a way to read and suggest changes to the OpenAI's private cache of software. The hacking operation came 2 weeks after a swarm of AI agents broke out of containment at OpenAI and launch cyber attacks at the company Hugging Face. In Austin, Texas, an ICE agent shot a man in the torso on Sunday, sending him to the hospital where he's in serious but stable condition. The injured man is identified by his attorney as 28-year-old Wilber Rafael Garces Perez, a Venezuelan national. He was reportedly shot while delivering food for DoorDash. Protests soon erupted with demonstrators chanting, "Abolish ICE." Federal immigration agents have shot more than 20 people since President Trump returned to office. Six of them died, including three U.S. citizens. In nearly all the shootings, agents fired at people inside vehicles. A federal appeals court has rejected the Trump administration's policy of rapidly deporting immigrants to third countries to which they have no connection. Friday's ruling by a three-judge panel in the First Circuit Court of Appeals sets up a likely challenge at the Supreme Court. Since President Trump returned to office, his administration has sent more than 25,000 immigrants to at least 29 third countries. Trina Realmuto, a lawyer for the plaintiffs at the National Immigration Litigation Alliance, said, quote, "This decision confirms that due process and the protections Congress enacted against persecution and torture cannot be circumvented by putting someone on a plane to a country that was never part of their removal proceedings." We'll have more on removing migrants to third-party countries they have no connection to later in the broadcast. In Texas, the Trump administration started building the border wall through the Big Bend region. The work is a key step in the administration's $46 billion plan to fortify the border with walls, barriers, roads, and surveillance technology. Clara Benson, one of the founders of the No Big Bend Wall Coalition, said, quote, "We will continue to fight for this land no matter what the outcome is. We'll continue fighting to the end." You talk to people in West Texas and they say, even if they put it up, we'll fight for them to take it down. So this fight is not over, she said. Several civil rights groups are suing the Trump administration to block it from sending armed federal agents to polling places ahead of the midterm elections. The lawsuit brought by the NAACP and others cites a case in Lee County, Florida, where officers set up an immigration checkpoint on a main road leading to a polling place. The precinct serves mostly Black and Latino voters. Janine Nelson, president and director counsel of the NAACP's Legal Defense Fund, said, quote, "Using federal law enforcement as a scare tactic to target and intimidate Black communities is illegal and antithetical to the promise of a multiracial democracy that was enshrined in the Voting Rights Act. Neither Black, Latino, Asian, or any other voters, nor any other community should ever again face the threats of terror and intimidation at the ballot box that defined the Jim Crow era," unquote. In Russia, Ukraine carried out what Moscow's mayor called its largest ever drone attack on the capital. As Russian voters went to the polls Sunday, at least three people were killed and a major oil refinery in the Moscow region was damaged. It was Ukraine's first use of a ballistic missile in the war. In Russia's parliamentary election, only parties backing Russian President Vladimir Putin and his war appeared on the ballot. Yabloko, the last publicly anti-war party still operating inside Russia, was barred from running. Putin's main political rivals and critics are either imprisoned inside Russia, forced into exile abroad, or dead. Meanwhile, Russian strikes overnight killed at least six people and wounded 38 across Ukraine. And in Germany, the far-right Alternative for Germany, or AfD party, has taken first place in a state election for the second time this month. On Sunday, the AfD won more than 38% of the vote in the eastern state of Mecklenburg-West Pomerania, beating second-place finishers and Social Democrats by 3 percentage points. The ruling party of Chancellor Friedrich Merz, the Christian Democratic Union, won less than the 5% needed for representation in the parliament, the party's worst result since 1949, since World War II. Elsewhere, Merz's party finished in second place in a state election in Berlin, with Germany's left party winning the largest share at more than 25%. It was the strongest showing by the anti-capitalist party to date. This is left party candidate Elie Ferralp, the frontrunner to become Berlin's next mayor, speaking after Sunday's election.
11: Berlin shared vision one today, our shared vision of an affordable Berlin for all people, regardless of where they are from, regardless of what they believe, regardless of who they love, and regardless of what they earn.
2: Democracy Now! 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And those are some of the headlines. This is Democracy Now!, democracynow.org, The War and Peace Report. I'm Amy Goodman. MS Now!, CNN and Politico are filing a First Amendment lawsuit today after President Trump banned them from the White House press pool over the weekend. An emergency request to restore their access is set to appear before a federal judge in Washington, D.C. A decision could come as soon as this week. In a joint statement, the outlet said, quote, "Without notice or process, the White House revoked our journalist credentials because it objected to our reporting. Left unchallenged, this threatens press freedom and the public's right to independent journalism free from government interference," unquote. Meanwhile, it's been reported this morning, Trump has also removed CNN from a pool of TV journalists scheduled to travel with him to the United Nations General Assembly in New York, which starts tomorrow. He's here today in New York. Trump took to Truth Social Friday to announce the ban, accusing the outlets of reporting fake news, fiction and lies. On Saturday, journalists with the outlets confirmed their badges were confiscated when they attempted to enter the White House. This is veteran CNN correspondent Betsy Klein describing what happened.
12: So I walk in, I tap my badge, and it beeps a couple of different times. It turns red, blue, and green, and it didn't accept my PIN number. The Secret Service agent in the guardhouse, with whom I have been friendly in the past, asked to see my badge, and I handed it over to him. He told me that it had been deactivated. I asked him if he could provide an explanation as to why it had been deactivated. He said he had no further information. I asked him once more if he had any more details he could share with me, and he said that I should be referred to the White House press office, to the Wranglers, for more information. I asked if I could have the badge back. He said he would be keeping it. He did, however, hand me back this clear case with a lanyard that it came in. I also collected my things and then returned out the gate that I had come through. But we had heard President Trump earlier this week say that he was going to ban CNN, MS Now, and Politico from White House grounds. The president clearly following up on that promise.
2: President Trump's also threatened to ban other news outlets from the White House, including The New York Times and The Washington Post. NBC correspondent Kelly O'Donnell questioned Trump during a news conference.
13: Mr. President, earlier today you posted that you intend to ban CNN, Politico, and MS Now from the White House.
14: Yeah.
13: Every president takes an oath to uphold the Constitution, which includes the First Amendment.
14: I do, too.
13: How do you justify
14: Much more so than you. Because they're fake news. You get so tired of reading and seeing fake news. There's something wrong with a country that can allow people to write purposely negative stories. Now, if they want to write them, that's fine. But I don't have to let them into my, into the people's house. A very simple ban. I don't want them in my office. I don't want them here. I would say the ban would go as far as you can. So we are banning them. Yes, we are. And there may be others to follow.
13: What do you mean by others to come? And how is this ban going to work?
14: Others to come in terms of fake news?
13: Yes.
14: The New York Times is fake news. Washington Post is fake news. They're crummy papers, both doing very poorly, by the way. But we'll say we're probably not going to display the paper anymore in the White House, those papers. But we haven't taken the step of throwing them out. But they're fake news, totally. New York Times is so fake. Washington Post is disgusting. I mean, they're disgusting. I don't get it. Why would they be? You know, we're doing so well. And they'll take the most positive story and make it as negative as possible.
2: That was Bloomberg correspondent Catherine Lucey, who asked Trump about his intentions to ban more media outlets. And before that, NBC News correspondent Kelly O'Donnell questioning President Trump. Well, for more, we're joined by Katie Fallow, deputy litigation director at the Knight First Amendment Institute at Columbia University, where she focuses on threats to free speech and a free press. Talk about what's happened, the banning of CNN, MS Now, and Politico. At least for now, it's those three organizations. And now they're announcing that they are suing the White House today.
15: Yeah, exactly. I mean, this latest step on Friday was just the latest in President Trump and his administration's onslaught against the press. And he's obviously had tried to throw out Jim Acosta from CNN during his first administration, but all of his attacks on the press have greatly increased in his second administration. So,
2: and in the Jim Acosta case, Ted Boutros represented him. He got his credentials back, and Ted Boutros is representing MS Now, CNN, and Politico in today's lawsuit.
15: Okay, yes, exactly. And Ted has been involved in a lot of these cases against the administration. But, you know, what he did is also follows his excluding the AP from the press pool. I think it's important to sort of see that there's two different kinds of press forums that are at issue here. So there's the wider press corps, which are the journalists that get hard passes, go into the White House, have certain areas where they can work out of, and then can go into the Brady press briefing room. And then there's a much smaller group called the press pool, which is allowed to go at the invitation of the White House into smaller areas like the Oval Office and to travel with the president. And they are potentially different kinds of forums. But in any event, Trump has last year kicked the AP out of the press pool because the AP refused to use the word, the term Gulf of America rather than Gulf of Mexico.
2: And so they can't go into the Oval Office or be on Air Force One.
15: Correct. And then, but what Trump did on Friday was even more extreme, arguably, from a First Amendment perspective, because he completely banned CNN, MS Now, and Politico from even using, as we saw, using their press pass to go into the White House and even report from the press briefing room. And that area is a public forum, as the Court of Appeals in D.C. has held for decades, that the White House has invited members of the press to come in to allow them to report to the public. And as the courts have said repeatedly, the government is not allowed to kick people out of that forum based on their viewpoint.
2: So you also have this press pool that CNN was, it's a rotating pool for the broadcasters. So one camera can, you know, be set up and they give the video to everyone else. It's CNN, CBS, NBC, ABC, and Fox. Today, CNN was the one, and President Trump's come here to, is coming here to New York. And the question is, will the others not replace them? And there won't be video of President Trump then.
15: I mean, I think that's a question
2: of join in solidarity.
15: Exactly. What is the actions of the other news outlets? I mean, you saw when the AP was banned from the press pool, a lot of other news outlets, including Fox, made statements saying this is against the First Amendment and we stand in support of AP. On the other hand, they've still been participating in the press pool and all the members of the Washington and the White House press
2: and
15: corps.
2: And the head of the White House Correspondents Association now is Fox.
15: Exactly. And she came out very strongly in her statement this weekend. And I think that's good. And I think you see over the past year some more willingness among major news outlets to push back against Trump.
2: So let's go to one of the statements. On Saturday, the senior White House correspondent for Fox News, the current White House Correspondents Association, WHCA President Jackie Heinrich, criticized Trump's ban. She wrote on social media, quote, "Today's action revoking access for journalists from CNN, Politico, and MS Now violates the First Amendment. The implications extend beyond these organizations. A standard used to exclude one news outlet because of its coverage could be applied to any outlet in the future. The American people, through a free and independent press, must be able to scrutinize those elected to power, regardless of whether government officials view it favorably. That's why courts have repeatedly held that once the White House provides access to journalists, it cannot deny that access arbitrarily or based on the content of their reporting. The WHCA calls on the administration to immediately restore our colleagues' access." Again, that's Jackie Heinrich, who is the head of the White House Correspondents Association, is with Fox. And it's just what you said, but what are they going to do about it? Would they clear out of the White House press room and say, we're not going to report on President Trump, which is so important to President Trump? Also, there's no White House press secretary, and there hasn't been since Carolyn Leavitt stepped down.
15: Yeah, it does feel like things are in disarray to some extent in the White House. But I think the main issue is that you have the president who doesn't like certain news outlets because he's said it explicitly. He's not trying to hide it, that he doesn't like when they report on him negatively. And that's a problem for several reasons. First of all, obviously, it discriminates against the individual press outlets that are in their reporting. Second of all, it creates a chilling effect on other members of the news media, which is sending the message that if you write stories that are critical of the president, you're going to lose your access.
2: And let's remember what happened at Stars and Stripes. A publisher, editor, and reporter at the federally funded news organization Stars and Stripes are suing the Pentagon, claiming Defense Secretary Pete Hegseth and other top officials had them fired over their critical reporting. The firings came after Stars and Stripes broke news about poor conditions, low morale, and mental health crises aboard the USS Abraham Lincoln during its unprecedented deployment to the Middle East. President Trump called the reports fake news. In April, the White House fired Stars and Stripes independent ombudsman Jacqueline Smith without an official reason. And of course, we know that Hegseth tried to make reporters sign an oath to be inside the Pentagon, which many reporters across the political spectrum refused to do.
15: Yeah, and that's terrible. And the real, like, victims of this war on the press are members of the public, which are entitled to know about what their government is doing, particularly on really important issues like how the war is going or what the conditions are on a warship. And Stars and Stripes has, for decades, provided really important reporting on the military. And it is funded by the government, but there's been a longstanding intention to protect it from this kind of government meddling in what their editorial viewpoint is. Because the result, particularly at the Pentagon, is you had all of the Pentagon press corps turn in their badges rather than sign this, pledge that would have required them to essentially agree to only report on things that the Pentagon had authorized. And as then the end result is you essentially have a press corps now in the Pentagon that is made up of just supporters of the Trump administration, like MyPillow guy and Laura Loomer. And again, the public is the one that is suffering the most from this.
2: So that's the critical point, and I want to end with this point, is that the First Amendment is not just about the freedom of the press. It's about the public's right to know. Exactly. Katie Fallows.
15: Exactly. It's about the public's right to know, to hear critical information, and to criticize their government, and to hold their government representatives to account.
2: I want to go to Tatiana Margolin. Democracy Now! Reached her, co-director of Stryka, a nonprofit whose mission is to counter rising authoritarianism globally. This is some of what she said about Trump's media ban.
16: My name is Tatiana Margolin, and I'm the co-founder of an organization called Stryka. We work on connecting anti-authoritarian movements around the world. What we just saw President Trump do by restricting access to three U.S. media outlets to the White House is not at all surprising for anyone who has been watching authoritarians around the world. This is a very common tool in the authoritarian toolbox. For example, Vladimir Putin of Russia also gradually restricted journalists' access, but not only to the truth, but to himself. It began somewhat innocuously, by reporters in the Kremlin press pool being excluded for allegedly inappropriate behavior or asking unauthorized questions. But over time, the Kremlin turned the press pool into a kind of theater where journalists were basically reduced to playing the role of extras to the Putin show. And in recent years, we've even heard stories of journalists and reporters filing reports about Putin's events without even attending them because it has become unnecessary to even be there. Everything is completely predictable.
2: Tatiana Margolin, co-director of Stryka, speaking to Democracy Now! This weekend. Your final response, Katie Fallow.
15: Yeah, I think she exactly points out that Trump is often playing from the authoritarian's playbook of trying to shut down any negative coverage of him or his policies. And what sets the United States, hopefully, apart from those regimes is the First Amendment and the protection that is enforced by the judiciary of the right to report on and to criticize the government. And I'm hopeful that the courts quickly overturn his ban. And I hope that the White House abides by it.
2: Katie Fallow, Deputy Litigation Director at the Knight First Amendment Institute at Columbia University, where she focuses on threats to free speech and free press. To see our interview with the head of the Knight Institute, Jamil Jaffer, go to democracynow.org. This is Democracy Now! When we come back, we'll talk about migrants who were sent to a country they have nothing to do with, Equatorial Guinea. Stay with us.

0: have something to say about Fatoumata Ojouawara. We're performing in our Democracy Now! Studio. This is Democracy Now!, democracynow.org. I'm Amy Goodman. Amnesty International is calling for the release of two men deported from the U.S. to Equatorial Guinea. They were arrested by local police forces there and transferred to a prison earlier this month. The men are Samson Berhane, who is from Eritrea, and Ahmed Suleiman, a gay asylum seeker from Egypt, who was living in Arizona when he was detained by ICE. Both of them were deported by the Trump administration, despite U.S. immigration courts granting them protections. On September 11th, police forces arrived at Hotel Bami in the city of Malabo, in Equatorial Guinea, where more than two dozen men and women have been confined after their deportation from the U.S. This is a country, Equatorial Guinea, they have no ties to, part of a secretive so-called third country agreement. It's believed the two men were arrested and taken to prison for speaking out about the inhumane conditions endured by U.S. deportees at the hotel and threats by armed forces. Just days before their arrest, video footage obtained by Reuters showed guards pointing their guns at a group of U.S. deportees inside the hotel after a Cuban man asked an officer to return his confiscated cell phone so he could contact his family and lawyer. This is Ahmed Suleiman describing what happened that day. This was before his arrest. He's since been taken to a prison in Malabo.
1: Yesterday morning, another detainee here has had his phone confiscated for about 2 weeks, and he went downstairs to speak to the officers to try to have them call the director in charge, who is also their boss. Like I said, he hasn't had his phone for about 2 weeks. He hasn't been able to talk to his loved ones, his family, his lawyers, which in turn is a violation of human rights laws. We are not criminals in this country. We deserve rights. We have rights, and we know our rights. After about 15, 20 minutes of him being downstairs, pleading with these officers to call the director, these officers were completely disregarding his pleas, his requests, and were just ignoring him, not giving him the time of day, were sitting on their phones, not even listening to him. That's when they then took us inside the hotel where they pointed their guns at me. They cocked their guns, took it off of safety, and pointed their guns at me, telling me to get on my knees with my hands up, where I had to remain in that position for, 10, 15 minutes while there was chaos going on in the hotel. We were trying to fight to get his phone back. We weren't fighting violently. We were not rioting. We were not protesting. We just were demanding our human rights. We know our human rights, and that's what we deserve, and that's what we want. That's all we ask for. That's all we ask for since we've been here, and somehow we are still getting violated time and time again.
0: This all comes as a federal appeals court has rejected Trump's policy of rapidly deporting immigrants to third countries they have no connection to. Friday's ruling sets up a likely challenge at the Supreme Court. More than 25,000 immigrants have been deported to at least 29 third countries they have no ties to since Trump returned to office. For more, we go to North Carolina, where we're joined by Tutu Alicante, a human rights lawyer from Equatorial Guinea and founder and director of EG Justice. That's Equatorial Guinea Justice. His latest for Just Security is headlined, America sent them into a dictatorship's torture chambers, then looked away. He's joining us from Chapel Hill. Tutu Alicante, thanks so much for being with us. How many migrants to the United States have been sent to Equatorial Guinea?
2: So first of all, thank you for having me, Amy. It's a pleasure to be here. So far, the United States has sent 66 immigrants from countries other than Equatorial Guinea to Equatorial Guinea. And we are talking about mostly immigrants from African countries, although we have also had people from Georgia, as well as most recently people from Cuba and Brazil.
0: And so talk about these two men and talk about the allegations that they are being brutalized and also if we've heard from them in prison now.
2: Yeah. So before I do that, I'd like to lay out a bit of the timeline here. So starting in November 2025, 10 months ago, the United States started this horrendous policy of sending immigrants not from Equatorial Guinea to Equatorial Guinea, a country that the U.S. knows very, very well that is a human rights violator. How do we know that? Because the State Department reports that the U.S. have been putting out for the last three decades are consistent about the fact that Equatorial Guinea uses torture, uses incommunicado detentions, and often extrajudicial killings of people that it keeps in prison. So this is the country that the Trump administration has decided to send immigrants, many of whom, as you alluded to in your intro, has already achieved a huge level of protection from immigration judges in the U.S. Now, in the case of these two individuals, Mr. Ahmed Suleiman from Egypt. And we should say, Ahmed came to the U.S. when he was 4 years old and grew up in Arizona, right? So this is a 30-year-old man that has, for all intents and purposes, lived in the U.S. his whole life. The other individual, Samson Berhani, is a gentleman from Eritrea. What do we know? We know that these individuals were taken, in my opinion, illegally to Equatorial Guinea on the false pretenses. Many of them did not know until they were almost in Equatorial Guinea where they were going to. And once there, were denied the ability to contact their family members. Their phones were taken away. They've been denied access to lawyers. I myself and my colleagues represent many of these individuals at the African Commission, and we have the lawyers that represent them here in the U.S., and it has been impossible to establish a regular contact with them. So meaning effective assistance of counsel is impossible. Access to family members is impossible. In many instances, access to medication, which many of these individuals need, is impossible. These are two brave individuals that, in the face of injustices, stood up to protect other deportees whose phone was being taken away or who were being harassed by the military. And as a result, they found themselves being subjected, in the case of Ahmed, having a gun pointed at him, and then eventually taken to prison, brought back, hooded, and with ropes tied around their bodies, basically being tortured in front of the immigrants as a sign to the other immigrants as to what happens when you stand up.
0: Tutela Kante, can you talk about what you understand to be the third-party agreement? We just did a story on people being sent from the United States to the Central African Republic, and they got millions of dollars from the United States. In Equatorial Guinea, you talk about it being one of the most closed, corrupt, and repressive dictatorships in the world. Teodoro Obiang has ruled the country since 1979, making him the longest-reigning ruler in the world. What do you know he got?
2: Yeah. Well, a couple of things. And before we talk about what he got, you know, we should be clear, Emmy, that this is extraordinary rendition all over again in broad daylight, right? What did the government of Equatorial Guinea get in return? A couple of things. One, which is insignificant given the level of corruption that exists in Equatorial Guinea, is $7.5 million of American taxpayers' money. But more importantly for the government of Equatorial Guinea is the legitimacy that comes from being on the good side of the United States. Your audience should know, Amy, that this is a government that the U.S. Senate Committee on Investigations in 2004 did a huge report on after investigating Riggs Banks and identified and documented corruption, millions of dollars coming from Equatorial Guinea to the Riggs Banks. In 2010, the vice president who is now running the show, Mr. Teodoro Nguema Obiang, Teodorin, basically also has his assets confiscated by the U.S. Department of Justice, following another Senate investigation that looked at how he was able to bring millions of dollars into the United States. And as I mentioned earlier, the State Department has documented year after year the level of human rights violations that exist in this country. So for them, getting the Trump administration to strike this deal It was about gaining the legitimacy that would allow Theodore Rhind, the current vice president, son of the president, to very soon become officially the president.
0: Well, Tutu Alakante, I want to thank you for being with us. We'll continue to follow the cases of Ahmed Soliman from Egypt and Samson Brahane, originally from Eritrea, and so many others, not only who've been sent to Equatorial Guinea, but to other third-party countries as well. Tutu Alakante is human rights lawyer from Equatorial Guinea. He's the executive director of EG Justice. Coming up, the extraordinary performer Sarah Jones on her one-woman play, America, Who Hurt You. Back in 20 seconds.

0: Folk musician Nora Brown with Stephanie Coleman singing The Unicorn at the Kennedy Center. This is Democracy Now!, democracynow.org. I'm Amy Goodman. We end today's show with the Tony and Obie Award-winning writer and performer Sarah Jones, known for her Broadway hit Bridge and Tunnel. She's back in New York with her latest solo performance, America Who Hurt You. It's being presented by the National Black Theater and Theater for a New Audience at Polanski Shakespeare Center in Brooklyn, produced in association with Foment Productions, CineReach, and Jason Jackson. Sarah Jones has been described as a one-woman global village for her remarkable one-person multi-character shows. Her past production include Sell By Date and Surface Transit. The acting legend Meryl Streep's called Sarah Jones a once-in-a-lifetime artist. She's also a board member of Democracy Now! I sat down with Sarah Jones last week and began our conversation by asking her about the title of her new show, America Who Hurt You.
1: So, Amy, I'm going to bring a bit of the theatre here into the Democracy Now! Studios. First of all, I'm so grateful for you and the work you do. And America Who Hurt You started off as really a podcast, thinking about this moment we're in, and it was sort of facetious. America, girl, who hurt you? Why are you like this? Are you all right? You're in danger. You know, it was sort of like a joke. And you're hearing me in a British accent because I was also thinking about the relationship between these two histories. We're in the 250th year of the United States even coming into existence, right, officially. But if people come to the theater or if they know me, they know that part of what I'm playing with is identity. And so I do speak the Queen's English because I'm from Queens, New York. But bringing the idea of America's really trauma, which seems to drive our politics. And, you know, you can watch Democracy Now! To see how that plays out. But it starts with our history of genocide as a country, our history of enslaving, you know, African people, our history of indentured servitude. So many of our, you know, ethnic backgrounds, there's a history of inequality that America has never really talked about or overcome. And now we're erasing it and sweeping it under the rug in wild ways, right? Literally, you go to the Smithsonian and it's like, nothing to see here. You know, all of this isn't true anymore. And so if we don't deal with the reality of how we got here, our history, we're going to keep playing out the same nightmares that we're seeing. So that's a huge part of why the show exists.
0: Your family seems to run counter to everything the government represents today. As you say, you come from Queens, the most diverse borough in the world. Yeah. Talk about your family.
1: Yeah, well, my joke in the show, I come from a multiracial, multireligious family. So you'll meet people in the show who are based on my real life. Here, let me bring somebody out now. Hopefully don't spit out your coffee, but
2: hi there, everybody. Hi, Amy. Wonderful to see you. So Sarah Jones, who you just met, she brings all of us out. I'm related to her. She has older white relatives, black, Latino. We have Christians and Jews. Everybody who's ever been persecuted, you're going to see them on that stage.
1: Anyway, the idea is that across,
0: hi, Lorraine.
1: Hi. Across genders and across ages and across races, so many of us have experienced an American story that doesn't look like the sanitized, you know, American dream that some people are trying to pretend is our reality. So we're just trying to bring some more truth, you know, into the story. And we want to have a good time. We want to laugh because that's one of the antidotes to the nightmare. You know, they win if we're all in complete misery and isolated. So we're getting into the theater. You know, people should come to Brooklyn and be in real space together instead of doom scrolling and, you know, kind of not connecting up.
0: In your recent Vogue piece, you write about the collective trauma of century-old truths.
1: Yeah, I think that all of us, right? We are such an interesting country in that we have selective amnesia. There are people who can recite, you know, they go do reenactments of Civil War battles, but they don't think about the significance of the genocide of Native Americans and that that's in our land. They don't think about, you know, how there are still laws on the books to this day that discriminate against people that are left over from, you know, like if you look at how our voting, for example, preventing people from voting goes all the way back to making sure certain people, women, black people, you know, the list goes on. But if you look at our voting today, what are they doing? Dismantling the post office and, you know, creating all kinds of barriers that look just like the grandfather laws of the past. So I think, unfortunately,

0: screaming at the world, you're a loser, you're a loser.
1: Doesn't he come from the same borough you do?
0: He not only comes from the same borough of Queens, he went to the same school as my sister, so a few years apart. But I always say, you can't spell Donald Trump without trauma. You have to use the A twice. But this is what happens when childhood trauma and privilege are mingled together and you just keep letting people fail up and, you know, bankrupt themselves. Now he's bankrupting the country.
1: How does the show explore the issue of patriotism?
0: You know, I think about how patriotism, you know, if you go back to the Declaration of Independence is featured prominently in the show, and we look at how are they trying to rewrite some of us out of it altogether, right?
1: Literally. Your father was a little obsessed.
0: My father was a little obsessed with the Declaration of Independence. He could recite it from memory, not always at the most opportune times. You didn't want him at a party if he was just going to launch into the Declaration. It's not quite cocktail chat. But patriotism, I think about how the best aspects of America are people's movements. It's journalism like what you find on Democracy Now. It's people who stood up to power. That whenever people admire Americans, or, you know, if you celebrated Labor Day, thank a union, for God's sake, like right here in America. So looking at how patriotism really can be about, you know, our values and diversity, equity, inclusion. These shouldn't be curse words. This is, you know, part of what patriotism can look like, or being proud of the best aspects of America. So that's why I'm trying to sort of shift that lens, because I don't hate this country. I just am saddened and disappointed and afraid of the cliff we're going over if we abandon the best of what America can be.
1: Lonnie Bunch, the first African-American head of the Smithsonian Institution, which runs so many of the museums in Washington. Yeah. He was also happened to be the founding director of the Smithsonian's National Museum of African-American History and Culture, yeah. Has stepped down under enormous pressure. Not that he has said that's the reason why. Yeah. Yeah. The signs that President Trump has wanted to put up in front of various museums, saying that this information is actually not true in the museums. Those signs haven't been put up yet. But what this all means, and I mean, I think of the federal exhibit in Philadelphia at the first White House, George Washington, that talked about George Washington having slaves, has been totally dismantled. But in all of these cases, in that case, you have people continuing to read what was on in the exhibit in front of the dismantled exhibit.
0: Yeah. I mean, we're in a moment, and I think this connects up with the show. I had this idea come to me that we think democracy is won or lost at the ballot box. And really, it's won or lost at the box office. It's the movies, it's the stories, it's the television we watch, it's our museums, it's our culture, social media. Not what we're thinking about every 4 years. It's 24 hours a day, 7 days a week. Ideas that we are picking up from the culture inform how we behave as public citizens and how we vote, right? So if you don't want the truth out there because you know it would derail your agenda, you're going to put up all the signs that say, you know, pay no attention to that history behind the curtain. And you're literally going to try to erase history. This show, America Who Hurt You, is about restoring the history that has intentionally been erased in hopes that no matter how, I mean, we can see it with the consolidation of media, right? If everybody is watching one mouthpiece that's connected to the president, the truth is over. Like, it's a wrap for the truth if we don't hold on to independent media, independent voices, and theater, you know, and culture.
1: So talk about where America Who Hurt You started. You start with the British accent.
0: I know.
1: Where this incubated and these parallel histories.
0: Yeah, so part of it, okay, so this is really fun to go back and forth, Amy. Thank you for being a good sport. So part of it is that, as I mentioned, it started as a podcast and we had guests like Jane Fonda talking about climate and Bryan Stevenson talking about civil rights, kind of trying to do that erasure of the truth, right? That, I mean, we're in a country where the websites are being scrubbed daily and you can just lose information, you know, right through your fingertips. But that podcast was originally hopeful and happening around the 2024 election when we hoped sanity might prevail. And then once we got the result that, frankly, still seems a little suspicious to me, speaking of, you know, rigorous

0: Honesty and truth. I sometimes worry that we're all missing the reality of what happened with that election, but that's a whole other story. Right around that time, I got a commission from Oxford University. And the irony of that is, while it was a great honor, you know, to get to, I got to be the first, they had never had a performing arts center. And part of me wants to say, oh, you're a 1,000-year-old institution. You're the, you know, oldest academic institution in the English-speaking world, and you have no arts. That should tell us why colonialism kind of played out the way it did. But it was wonderful to go there and get to develop work and perform there. But it was not lost on me that in order to write the truth about what's happening in America, I had to go to the UK because my work was being defunded. We're still trying to, I mean, you know, we know how many kind of journalists are being lost in our economy. Black women in particular, I think we've lost 500,000 jobs. They're not even, are there enough of us to lose 500,000 jobs? So we know that we're under threat as artists, as journalists, and, you know, sometimes we have to look farther afield. So Oxford is really kind of the birthplace of a particular version of America Who Hurt You. And it's been incredible to bring it back here as this 250th year and beyond, you know, our standing in the world, our reputation. Not that we were ever perfect, let's be clear. We've needed a reckoning for a long time to talk about our foreign policy, our interventions. But now we've taken the, you know, violence of our foreign policy, and now we're enacting it in bigger ways on our own country. And I think we have to talk about that if we're going to survive.
1: Tony and Obie Award-winning writer and performer Sarah Jones, back in New York with her latest solo performance, America, Who Hurt You?, presented by the National Black Theater and Theater for a New Audience at Polanski Shakespeare Center in Brooklyn for just the next few weeks. So check it out. And that does it for our show. This week, I'll be speaking after screenings of the film about Democracy Now!, Steal a Story, Please, with the film directors here in New York at the IFC Tuesday, Wednesday at the Museum of Contemporary Art in Westport, Connecticut. Then I'll be in London, England, Friday through Monday. Friday night at 8 at the Hackney Picture House, Sunday at Cinema Lumiere in London at noon. And next Monday at the Lewis Depot near Brighton at 8 p.m. Then I head to Copenhagen, Denmark, Tuesday for the screening of Steal a Story, Please at Grand Theater at 7. Next Wednesday through Friday, I'll be in Berlin broadcasting Democracy Now! September 30th through October 2nd. On Thursday, October 1st, the film will play at Spore in Berlin at 7. 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I'm Amy Goodman. Thanks so much for joining us.

0: All right, welcome to the 288th edition of Hitting Left with Mike Klonsky and friends. It's September 18th, and we're coming at you live this morning on WLPN 105.5 FM and streaming across the globe at lumpenradio.com. Our producer is August Abatang. Good morning, August.
1: Good morning.
0: This morning on Hitting Left, as you could probably tell from our intro, we're talking with former Congresswoman Marie Newman. And if you haven't been following her lately, you should. Good morning, Marie.
2: Good morning.
0: Marie, I should say. Yeah, August and I were contemplating your arrival and thinking, well, we got to change our intro song, something about Marie, and we were brainstorming. But you came up with a Randy Newman song. But I like Dave Alvin better.
2: Yeah.
0: Anyway, this morning on Hitting Left, we're talking to Marie Newman, and since her last visit here, I think this is your third. Is this your third or second?
2: Fourth, I think. This is my fourth time here. Yeah, I was here early days when I was still in office with you.
0: I remember.
2: Yeah,
0: and then I think maybe 2 years ago.
2: Yeah, a year ago or 2 years ago. I can't remember. Yeah.
0: You know, I'm still struggling with trying to remember where I live, Marie. Anyway, since our last visit, Marie's voice has been sharpened. She's gone from being a progressive working inside the Democratic Party's machinery to one of its most candid critics on the outside. Marie, you've said Democrats need moral clarity on Gaza and other issues. You have served as the U.S. representative from Illinois' 3rd Congressional District from 2021 to 2023, right?
2: Mm-hmm.
0: And Marie has defeated, I remember Marie defeated an 8-term incumbent here, right here in this neighborhood, among others, U.S. Representative Dan Lipinski. Whatever happened to him?
2: I don't know what he's doing now.
0: I don't either.
2: I don't
0: hear from him anymore. This was back in 2020. And Marie co-founded a nonprofit organization called Team Up to Stop Bullying. So that's been one of your big issues, to address bullying among school children. And Marie has served as a state and national advocate for healthcare rights, income equality, LGBTQ right plus rights, and gun safety. I could go on and on, Marie. I'm saying this is your third visit to Hitting Left, but you might be right. If you make it to five, you get a blazer.
2: Oh, excellent! What color?
0: Well, you can pick, and it'll have a Hitting Left with Mike Klonsky and friends across the, whatever you call it. Okay. Marie, Trump's numbers are in the toilet. Wars are still raging in Ukraine and the Middle East. And millions of Americans are struggling just to afford the basics like health care, housing, putting food on the table.
2: Yeah.
0: I want to ask you first. Let me go back a step. You are now writing podcast.
2: I have a Substack, and then I have a radio show on WCPG.
0: And then you have a radio show.
2: Mm-hmm.
0: So you're trying to compete with me, I guess.
2: Huh? No, not at all. I'm Sunday morning sleepy time. It's
0: okay.
2: When people are chatting. Yeah.
0: It's okay. I wish you luck, because I'm about ready to hang this up.
2: Oh, don't say that, Mike. That would make me sad. Don't say that.
0: I'm getting kind of long in the tooth.
2: No.
0: And as you can see, the memory starts to go after a while. So get in your licks while you can.
2: That's
0: is what
2: right.
0: I say. Yeah.
2: That's right.
0: And I've been following you on Substack. How are you enjoying writing on that platform?
2: I have to tell you, that platform is such a great community. I get such interesting questions. Oftentimes I write based on the collection of questions I get in a given week or month. And it's such an engaged community. And, I have 104,000 subscribers.
0: Wow.
2: And I it's from all, it's such a disparate group. I just have to tell you, there are independents on there. There are people that don't like politics. There, because I try to write about culture and zeitgeist and politics, how they collide, right? And it's just a really interesting group. So it really keeps me on my toes.
0: So can we say here that you are not interested in running for office again?
2: No. You know what there's a very selfish reason. I super hate fundraising, and that's about half the job. It's why I will go to my grave fighting for Medicare for all, getting money out of politics, and writing for not just Free Palestine, but free all these places that are in the same predicament as Palestine. So stop endless wars, you know. Those are the three things that and I do think we're going to get Medicare for all done. I do. I think that that's somewhere between now and 6 years from now.
0: Oh, well, I'm not getting any younger, yeah. Marie. I hope you're right.
2: Yeah.
0: I hope it's pretty soon. I'd like to see that day. I guess I'm a little more skeptical than you the way.
2: And a lot of times, you know, people, former politicians are great at saying, you know, like, I think I can do more on the outside. I really have found that, weirdly, I get under more skin than when I was in politics.
0: How do you do that exactly?
2: So
0: relationship with the policymakers?
2: Yeah, so I certainly have good relationships in Congress. There are a lot of people that are very mad at me right now, very, very mad at me, because I've been very honest about, you know, Democratic leadership and their lack of leadership, and the fact that the Democratic Party is unwilling to accept that 45% of this country, verified in poll after poll for the last 5 years, are independents. 45% of voters are independents. Accept it, understand it, know what they want, work with them.
0: Is that a shift?
2: Yeah. I mean, this is the highest amount, and it's probably more like 55, but the polls have some weirdnesses in them. It's probably closer to 55%. But, you know, they have to accept this and start talking to more people than the cities. They have to get into rural areas and start talking to folks.
0: But you're also critical of what they're saying.
2: Yeah. I was furious with.
0: Let me go back a second. Yeah. When you were rep here, congresswoman. Mm-hmm. You were battling the machine, the Democratic machine here in Illinois and in Chicago, were backing a guy who was a anti-abortion guy, basically a Republican, I would call him, mm-hmm. Lipinski, but since that time there's been a big move on the part of progressives, socialists. On the left,
2: yeah,
0: to run against these guys, like you were kind of a pioneer in that regard. Mm-hmm. And what do you think of that insurgency?
2: I think it's amazing. The woman that Quiros, nominee Quiros in Colorado, took out Deanna DeGette, and she'd been in the House 30 years and was. Used to be considered progressive, right? The two women that beat, conservatives, I would say, or semi-conservatives in New York. That was amazing.
0: Mamdani and the mayor.
2: Yeah. I mean, it's at every level and every part of government. We're seeing it, right? So at the end of the day, I think that, and you keep seeing polls that 65% of the Democratic Party more aligns with progressives or DSA folks, 65%. So to my message to conservatives and centrists inside the Democratic Party is, hey, be a team player. Jump on board. Be with us.
0: Well,
2: be a team player. Jump on and unify and stop being yelling from the corner.
0: And what kind of response do we expect from people like Jeffries and Schumer, yeah. and Pelosi, or these yeah. people well, who seem more afraid of the left than they are of Trump.
2: Yeah, I mean, and look, I think Pelosi's come around. I think she's further along than Jeffries is right now. Which is kind of amazing. She's supporting Block the Bombs. So at the end of the day— She's supporting Block the Bombs.
0: Yeah.
2: Bill. So she, you know, the problem is I'll give you a very pointed example, and I don't mean to pick on just leader Jeffries, but— when he said, I don't support Medicare for all, that is his death knell. 68% of this country supports Medicare for all. When are you going to tell your corporate donors, I don't need any more and I'm going to get my job done? When are you going to do that? Because it absolutely flabbergasts me.
0: It seems to me, though, aside from social programs, safety net things, you know, Medicare for all, the big stumbling block is foreign policy.
2: Yeah.
0: Especially the Middle East. Yeah. I just heard you mentioned Pelosi coming along.
2: Yeah.
0: I just heard her on Jake Tapper's show, and she's talking about the war.
2: Yeah.
0: And she says, this is a direct quote. She says, our country is at war. We always root for our country under any circumstances. So let's get this done, Mr. President. Yeah. That kind of shook me up hearing that from a Democrat. And then I realized that, you know, since the election, the last election, Democrats and the neocons have kind of joined hands.
2: Well, those that support Netanyahu, and there are many in Congress, are on the fence about this war. And there's no fence. There just is. You either want to stop all the cruelty, the hate, and the expense of it, right? So if you're not going to stop it for moral reasons, which you should always, is you need to stop it for the amount of money being spent. We found out it's at least $38 billion the other day, right? It's likely twice that. I mean, let's be honest, right? Like, they're not counting. We're not even getting the correct numbers on the casualty count. It's over 800. It might be in 1,200 range of people that have been, you know, hurt on bases that have been bombed. So,
0: and that doesn't count the cost of the cost of human lives and the cost that we're paying at the gas pump and the grocery store.
2: Yeah. Oh, it's, you know, I mean, it's probably $1 trillion if we look at how it's affected the economy. But, you know, we're now at a $40 trillion deficit. A year ago, we were at 38 or 39. So at the end of the day, it could be more like that $1 trillion number.
0: But it seems to me that a lot of the Democratic leadership are egging it on. Let's go. Let's finish the job or whatever.
2: And what does that mean? Does that mean that
0: good question.
2: Israel co-ops another nation? Like, is that what they do? And then they treat them even worse than they are now? Like, so, you know, I always go back to the source of the problem, right? The source of the problem was in the 1947-48 international community that carved out Israel. They should have made Palestine its own sovereignty. They should have avoided the, Nakba. And, you know, they should have made peace. It wouldn't have been perfect. There probably still would be skirmishes, but it would be a lot calmer than it is now.
0: But it seems to me that like the last presidential election, this could be the Achilles heel for Democrats next time around.
2: If they don't start being stronger. And look, there are many people speaking against this war in Congress. You know, Delia Ramirez, Pramila Jayapal.
0: I know you interviewed on your show
2: Ro Khanna.
0: And also Abdul El Sayed, didn't you?
2: Yeah. They have good postures on, like, you know, let's figure out a way out of this hot mess and help Palestine be free. Like, it's kind of, you know, and honestly, there's nowhere to go with this. There's nowhere to go. Like, the Iranians have full leverage. So the best thing that this current president could do right now is to figure out a way to back out of this thing. But he now has given control of the strait over. So that's not going to be solved. The rest of the world is furious with him and us. Canada is furious with us. When are you going to get the message?
0: So to get back to where we were a couple of minutes ago, looking ahead to the midterms, it seems like Trump's numbers, as I mentioned earlier, are in the toilet.
2: Yeah,
0: He's running. He's got about 36%.
2: If that, it's more. I mean, what I'm seeing now is a median at 33 approval.
0: Okay.
2: Yeah.
0: It seems like it's the Democrats' election to lose.
2: Yeah.
0: And I never underestimate their ability to snatch defeat from the jaws of victory. And before we came on the air, we were talking about this a little bit. Everybody's talking about a blue wave.
2: Mm-hmm.
0: And, you know, all of us would like to see that happen. But what do you see are the risks, the dangers, both in terms of the election and even if the Democrats take back Congress?
2: So let's move for the moment. Let's take the election protection model that we're working on off to the side. And let's talk just about the midterms and the electability of the Democrats, right? Is that, again, I'll go back to 45% of the nation is independent, and you better be talking to them, and you better be talking to rural people and all the things, right? Like, that's at the base of it. But the I do think I'm very confident we're going to take the House. I don't think that's going to be a problem. Right now, we have better numbers than we did in 2018 on the generic battle of if you would vote for a Republican or a Democrat, just the generic battle. It's way ahead of 2018. So we took 40 House seats then. We're probably going to do something similar in the House. In the Senate, we have to take we have to make sure to get to five because it's not good enough to tie because then J.D. Vance as vice president can come in and be the deciding vote in the Senate. So we have to get to five or six to be safe. I think that's very doable. I think four or five is very doable. Six is a stretch, but I think six is doable. So I do think we can take power back. But then what do we do with that? My personal what I hear in D.C. is that I don't think Schumer is going to be the Senate leader. I think he will go away and it'll be Murphy or Schatz or someone else, right? Or Van Hollen maybe. So I think Schumer is less of a problem. I will tell you that here's the disappointment for me. When I was in Congress, Hakeem Jeffries was a good leader. He figured out how to build coalitions. He figured out how to help people understand that progressive models were a good thing. And all of a sudden, because he's taken so much AIPAC money, so much corporate money, and talks to conservative donors and never talks to voters, that's a problem for him, right? So I don't think he's going to be affected at his job. It's particularly disappointing because he was a good leader at one point. So that's very frustrating for me. Unless he changes his mind on a whole slew of topics, he's going to be had the fight of his life as Speaker.
0: Well, it doesn't seem like it seems like there's a block of Democratic Party leaders, as I said before, who are strongly anti-left, much more worried about that. They frame this election almost the same way as Trump. Trump frames it as it's going to be about him versus the communists.
2: Right, right.
0: And if it's framed like that.
2: Well, just remember, I wouldn't say it's a large portion. So you've got Tom Suozzi and Debbie Wasserman Schultz and like nine others that are super conservative. And they keep on having these centrist tantrums in the middle of the floor like, hey, we're here too. Because remember, they, like nobody likes them. Nobody wants them. I mean, 65% of the party is with progressives, right? So they're just trying to make noise to be relevant, right? And they've already died down. So they have no power. They know that. But they're going to keep screaming because it's a bunch of old white men, right? So they're going to keep screaming and saying, I want power. Look, they've done this for 100 years inside the Democratic caucus where they have pounded their fists and held votes for ransom. They did it in 21 with Build Back Better. They single-handedly, nine conservative Democrats got rid of immigration supports that would have saved us right now and universal child.
0: Oh, it's how they ruled Chicago for so many years.
2: So at the end of the day, you know, they're losing their voice and they know it. And so they're trying to scratch and claw as much as they can.
0: What if you were advising candidates in the upcoming congressional races, What would you advise them?
2: Make sure you've talked to voters. Make sure you understand what they want, because it doesn't matter what I want. It matters what the people in your constituency want. So if their top three topics that they're concerned about are the economy and the effect of money in politics and healthcare, you damn well better be talking about that every day. You better be talking about that every day, and you better support them, and you better have ideas, because this is the problem, right, is that I hearken back to 2018. I had a fully fleshed out white paper system and, you know, policy that was set up and that we implemented. And I did a lot of it in just a year and a half time frame when it was. So candidates have to be ready to go on day one. There's no training wheels.
0: And the issues, as you see it, are what?
2: I think the top three issues are, obviously affordability is number one across all parts of life, right? Healthcare, and I think tied for third is money and politics and the situation in the Middle East.
0: Yeah, because they're tied in.
2: Yeah.
0: I just gassed up yesterday, paid 5:39
2: yeah.
0: at the pump, and I posted that on Facebook, and I started getting all these people from around the country say, well, that's nothing. I paid six.
2: $6 and $7 in Hawaii and Alaska. It's $6 and $7.
0: In San Francisco. Yeah. So, okay. But Trump, here's where I agree with Trump. This is a first on Hitting Left Radio, by the way. Trump says to his troops out there who are his candidates, make this election about me. And I think if Democrats make this election about Trump, that there will be a blue wave.
2: And I think they are. What the Democratic leadership has to clearly understand is that every district is different. And stop yelling at progressives or yelling at conservatives. Be your district. You know, like, districts are complicated. You have to be the district, meaning that you do it for public service reasons, that I want to represent you because I am credentialed and qualified to represent the values that you want, right? When I lost my race in 22, that district had become very conservative, and I was no longer a good fit. I mean, let's all just be honest. I wasn't a good fit for that new district. And so at the end of the day, politicians have to realize and be their district and be values aligned. If they are not, you shouldn't be running.
0: Is you lost to Sean Casten?
2: Yes.
0: What's going on in that district now, in your old district?
2: You know, I don't live in that district, so you know, they at the last minute at midnight they carved me out by two blocks. So
0: I remember.
2: I don't live in that district, and I really don't track what's going on there. So I don't know really what's happening there.
0: Okay. I don't either.
2: Yeah, I'm in Illinois 4, and I pay very close attention to that, but I don't pay attention to Illinois 6 very much.
0: A couple of weeks ago, Hakeem Jeffries held a private meeting in New York with Jared Kushner. What was your take on that secret meeting? What do you think they were talking about?
2: Well, I do think so, and I'll quote my column this morning, is that it is clear that Speaker Johnson knows that he's going to lose the House. He knows that 100%. When you close a legislative session 6 weeks out from an election and you still have 2 weeks, like, he knows he's losing this thing. So he knows he's going to lose the gavel, and he knows that. So the best thing he could do to not get in trouble with Trump was to
0: What was the vote he was trying to avoid?
2: So the impeachment, there's impeachment articles.
0: Impeachment
2: before
0: of Hegseth. Yeah.
2: And about 20 Republicans were going to vote for it. So Hegseth would have gotten impeached, right? So that would have been highly problematic. And then there was the budget. They still have to vote on the budget. So there's all kinds of votes that he didn't want to have happen. But now—
0: That sale of bombs.
2: Oh, yeah, the $3 billion sale to— and I know Greg Meeks—
0: To Israel.
2: On the
0: 2,000—
2: House.
0: I forget how many exactly— I have it right here.
2: 2,000-pound bombs, yeah.
0: Yeah, 2,000-pound bombs, 40,000 bombs.
2: Yeah.
0: That weigh 2,000 pounds each. That was going to be the sale. And it got held up, I think, yesterday, the day before. Only temporarily.
2: Yeah, it is. You can do that temporarily through some
0: And Trump can do it by executive order.
2: Right, and then, you know, you can take him to court in an executive order. Yeah. So, like, there's things we can do, but it's, you know, longer term, it's better that if we get back in power and start operating like a real Congress again. Because right now it's not a Congress. It's just some type of captive.
0: I digressed here. Yeah. But Jeffries meets with Kushner.
2: Oh, yeah.
0: What do they have to talk about?
2: God knows. There's obviously some type of deal being made. I don't know what it is. I hope that it isn't where what Democrats do. They bring to the table, they bring like a feather to a table where there's high-powered assault weapons. And so hopefully we got something out of it, if in fact there was a deal to be made. I do think, back to my original premise, so Johnson knows they're going to lose. I think the entire cabinet knows they're going to lose. I think that, Barrasso and Thune know that they're going to lose the Senate, and they're all trying to not piss off anybody right now. So I think they're operating in going and hiding now. They're just hiding.
0: I speculated at right after the meeting. I couldn't imagine what common ground they were looking for, or was even possible, except their common hatred for the progressives.
2: Yeah.
0: And so maybe some kind of a, I don't know.
2: Let's hope that it wasn't that. I mean, there are a lot of conspiracy theories about what he agreed to, and I don't really have a good solid theory or evidence.
0: That's one that I'm kind of leaning towards.
2: Yeah, it might be. Who knows? I don't know what happened. All I pray is that he got something good out of the deal. If he didn't, I will be furious.
0: What could Kushner possibly give him? Kushner's not even official.
2: No,
0: government.
2: So I have a weird theory. So I think it may have been that, hey, go easy on me and my family after you guys win everything, and then I will stop being a problem for you.
0: Or maybe it has something to do with Israel and.
2: Yeah, and that's what I mean. I'll stop negotiating in Israel and in Ukraine, which they have been abysmal at. They haven't gotten any. In fact, it's worse now that they've been negotiating. We have a bigger problem on our hands. So it may be that Kushner is like, look, I'll get out of your hair if you just don't go after me and my family.
0: Because the Trump family is high risk.
2: Oh, criminally. What I keep telling everybody
0: if the Democrats do regain power.
2: Yeah, I mean, we can impeach all these characters. We can impeach cabinet members, Trump, justices on the Supreme Court. We can do that. What I would prefer is if we went after them criminally.
0: Well, yeah, that's what we tried to do. And then Trump countered that, giving immunity to everybody.
2: But not everybody has immunity. You have professional immunity, but not personally. So if you've done personally, like if you've raped someone, Epstein files, that's a criminal issue. So he can be adjudicated in criminal court. That immunity does not apply. You know who we can thank for that? Amy Coney Barrett. She included that in the ruling and got everybody to agree that he is only covered professionally, Trump. And so if he did something personally long prior to the presidency or during the presidency, personally, criminally, he is liable.
0: All right. We're going to get back to that. I'm talking to Maureen Newman, former congresswoman from 3rd Congressional District here in Illinois. And we're going to take a little break, and we'll be right back.

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0: All right, welcome back to Hitting Left with Mike Klonsky and friends. I'm here in the studio with former Illinois Congresswoman Marie Newman. Marie, you posted this comment. I take down your comments. I take your comments seriously. I follow you. I won't say religiously, but I follow your.
1: I am not a cult.
0: Your writings. I'm seeing folks praising SCOTUS, Supreme Court, for following the Constitution and ruling against Trump's mail-in ballot restrictions. I get it, but it's sad we are surprised when conservative justices actually support the Constitution. So why don't you elaborate on that a little bit?
1: It was shocking to me that that we were all applauding them when they were simply...
0: Right.
1: That would have been a very de rigueur routine decision had that been put before them before. Like, people would be like, well, of course, you know. But instead, we all were like, oh, my God, they did it this time. They actually followed the Constitution. Yay, everybody.
0: Yeah.
1: So it breaks my heart, right? This should have been a de rigueur routine, not even covered issue. Like, because it was insane to bring that mail-in ballot restriction order.
0: Well, it brings up it brings us back to the question I was raising earlier. We're taking it for granted that these elections, you know, you were citing poll numbers, and it looks obvious that the Democrats are going to take back Congress. But that's if we were in normal times,
1: right?
0: And we forget that Trump is threatening to send in the FBI, the National Guard, ICE into the polling places. And that if there's questions, you know, if he calls that it's a rigged election, he's got the Supreme Court majority there ready to back him up, and which could mean delays. It could mean a lot of things, don't you
1: think? Well, I don't think we're going to know on election night this year for sure. But there's three things that, and I want everybody to remain hopeful, but the hopeful is contingent on that everybody gets everybody out to vote, because it has to work like with Viktor Orban in Hungary. It has to be a 70 or 80% turnout so that the Supreme Court understands, wow, I better follow the Constitution, you know? So it's, this is, I tell everybody, we're in a hopeful situation, but you have to double turnout. You have to really go all out for this midterm. So for me, it starts with all of us making sure that everybody gets out. But remember a few things, and I want everybody to hear this loud and clear. He's probably only going to send FBI, ICE, and other special forces into red states because he'll have the ability to. They were going to be red anyway and whatever, right? If he tries that in a blue state, and I don't think he will, he'll be completely squelched. It won't happen. The worst problem, because I'm not worried about the day of.
0: What
1: I'm
0: about
1: not worried,
0: in the swing states?
1: Swing states, I still think the governors are going to go on our side. I do. I think that they understand the wave of the elections are going in a specific way. It's very much like Hungary. I'm worried about the back end. I'm not really worried about the period before. I keep telling everyone, get your ballot in the first day you get it. You know, vote on the first day of early voting. All the things, right? I think a lot of people will do that. It'll be good, and people will get out on election day too. The back end is what him certifying is what the problem is. We're back to 2021, where God knows what he will do on the back end.
0: He's calling up the Secretary of State. In Georgia?
1: Yeah.
0: Saying I need 10,000 more votes.
1: So I think you're right, Mike. I think that we're going to not immediately have that election certified. We might be looking at a place where we're in February and still getting things certified. You know, I think that's a reality. But I do think that we're going to have.
0: We've gone through this so many times where candidates win without winning.
1: Yeah.
0: I remember Florida with the. Hanging chads.
1: And that went to the Supreme Court, right? Yeah. I'm worried on the back end. But what I tell everybody is everybody can individually do their own part by doing two things that's real simple. Is one is that if you're a mail-in voter, get your ballot back the very first day. The second it comes in your house, fill it out and put it into a ballot box location. Don't even put it back in the mail. You can trust the mail largely. I will tell you that. My brothers and sisters in the unions that carry your mail are with you. So they're not, you know, being malfeasant. But the best thing you can do is put it into a ballot box. And then if you're voting in person, do it early. That first day, just get there. If you have to take 2 hours off work, go do it.
0: Well, yeah. So it gets back to my original question: how do we do that? How do we get voters, mm-hmm. many of whom are frightened, mm-hmm. To go to the polls, especially if they're immigrant voters?
1: Yeah. What
0: are the issues that we have to speak to that are going to that people really care about?
1: I don't think we have to. If you're an immigrant and you see what's going on around, I don't think we have to convince them of everything. They have their eyes. They can see what's happening to immigrants in this country. So I think they're going to vote come hell or high water. I do. I have friends that are in that situation, and they have lots of family members that have been. One of them actually has been killed. You know, so they get it. I don't think we have to. We have to get people off the couch that think that it's not their job to be a citizen of this country. Get your ass off the couch and get to the polls. I don't care if you're a Democrat or an independent. Get up and get out.
0: You probably don't want to go where I'm leading right now. What's your take on the upcoming mayor's race in Chicago?
1: Oh gosh, yeah. You know, I have helped mayoral candidates in the past. This time, I'm not getting into that race at all.
0: Why not?
1: Well, I'm not a resident of the city of Chicago. There's a lot of people in that race, and there's a lot of money, and
0: there's already I think more than a dozen.
1: Yeah, there's a dozen in there, and money is playing a big role. Michael Sachs is really trying to screw the board elections. All of those PACs developed by the related PACs, APAC's probably in there too. I don't know. I can't prove that, but it seems like they are. So for me, I wish them all well. Like, look, I don't have anybody in the horse in that race, so to speak. But I also think that I need a break, because the primaries this year about broke my heart. And I had people, I was helping candidates that won, right? Their races. But the way Democrats treat other Democrats sometimes is despicable. It's despicable behavior.
0: Yeah, I don't know what you're referring to exactly, but is it like kind of a sectarian
1: thing? I think conservative Democrats always have the most money, and they always go to the bottom of the barrel in their behavior. I see it in every race. I see it in congressional races, state house races, everywhere. I saw it across all my candidates.
0: That doesn't always win, though.
1: It doesn't. There are times
0: fact,
1: when
0: money.
1: It, yeah.
0: In the last couple of elections, big money hasn't won.
1: Look, Abdul El Sayed in Michigan, he had 50, 60 million against him, and he had 8 million, and he
0: but
1: won.
0: But even here, I'm thinking about Lightfoot beating the big money. I think Bill Daley.
1: Oh, for sure. Yeah, she yeah. So she beat it, and I did too. I was outspent.
0: And you did too. Yeah.
1: Yeah, you know, 1-4 or 4-1. You know, it can happen, and I certainly support all those candidates. I am always value aligned. I don't care about how much money you have, but you do have to raise money. And this is one the other thing. This will sound contradictory, is that
0: the incumbent Mayor Johnson is going into this race
1: with not very much money.
0: With not hardly any money, yeah. And he's running against, I guess the main threat is
1: Alexei Giannoulias. Yeah.
0: Who's got 20 million in his
1: 25
0: fortune.
1: Million. Yeah. And that's formidable.
0: And he's also running with numbers that are kind of Trump-like numbers in terms of favorability.
1: Yeah.
0: So, and he's been late announcing his candidacy. He announced just last week. Do you think he has a pathway to re-election?
1: Good question. And I haven't looked at those numbers very much. And I think I had Mayor Johnson on my show maybe 4 or 5 months ago. And look, he has some things to talk about that he can say very positively, affected neighborhoods. Crime is down, whether anybody wants to admit it or not. All these conservative PACs. And I'm like, honey, the statistics are the statistics. They're national, they're federal, they're local. Their crime is down. Neighborhoods have gotten some investment.
0: Unless it's in your neighborhood. In the last couple of weeks, or like over Labor Day,
1: yeah.
0: You had this you know, this spate of shootings, killings.
1: Yeah, no, it's, I get it.
0: People don't care about those statistics.
1: Yeah. Crime is out there. So I'm not belittling anyone that says I feel in danger in my neighborhood. I just came from some friends in Morgan Park, Beverly area, and they've been telling me things. I'm like, I know there's still things going on. Is it a little bit better? Yeah, they would admit it's better. There's not as many hijackings. There's, you know, things. Community policing is better.
0: And the question is, what does the mayor have to do with that? You know,
1: yeah.
0: Like, what are the are there policies that have changed?
1: Yeah, I think there are. There's some neighborhood investment that, you know, may have helped it. But I don't know. So for me, like, because I'm not taking a role in anybody's candidacy, like, it'll be money. I think in this case, if I'm just being cynical, I think money will win in the Chicago mayor's race.
0: Okay. You've been writing that the Democratic leadership is managing decline instead of fighting for wins. What does that mean?
1: With the current leadership. I think that can change with different leadership. I do. So what this current leadership, when we've been in the minority and they call it out in the wilderness for the last 2 years, what they've been saying is, well, we're not in the majority, so we can't do anything. They throw their hands up. Well, that's bullshit. They could have been doing a lot of procedural stuff to – they – BS. Sorry. There's lots of things they can be doing procedurally and behind the scenes to create coalitions to build policy that works, right? And by Jeffries coming out and saying, I'm not for supporting Medicare for All, that's wrong. There's a million ways. There's 20 different ways to do Medicare for All. You can say, he could just play it easy and say, I'm supporting a system that is relevant to Medicare for All that works for everybody, if you wanted to be squishy about it. But by saying specifically you're against Medicare for All, that's not helpful at all. And dumb, by the way. Very dumb.
0: So what's the road to getting rid of these this leadership? Is it possible? I mean,
1: I don't think it is. I think it's baked. This is the sad part. So remember, members of Congress elect them. So, and all of members of Congress, they need money all the time. And Jeffries is a very good fundraiser. Let's not, you know, quibble about that. He just is. And he gives them lots of money. So they feel indebted to him. And
0: well, that's the whole Democratic National Committee, right? I mean, It's not just him.
1: I mean, I wrote about this in my Substack. The DNC and DCCC and the DSCC, which is the Senate version of the DTRIP, they don't do very much except they raise money, and they don't even spend it very well. So why do we could have one Democratic organization with some divisions and have it completely rehauled, which I would really applaud that. We should do that, but they're not.
0: What role is street actions, street mobilizations going to play? When you talk about managing decline instead of fighting to win, I think there's pressure on the movement that was built.
1: Yeah.
0: The No Kings marches, all that, to tone it down now. Leading up to the elections, so that Democrats won't be left baited, or socialists, communists,
1: red-baited. Like Indivisible and the No Kings movement have done a very good job of bringing the issues to light. That hey, because they're saying the same thing I am. Is they're saying, hey, conservative and centrist Democrats, you have got to get on the team and be a team player. We have always been there for you. Every single time progressives have been told, hey, get on their bus because we're all together and we're a team. That's what we're saying. Indivisible and I are saying, it's like, hey, conservatives, we've done it for you every time. How about if you be a team player this time? So I think the next King's March, which I think is October 17th, 18th, something like that, people are going to be, the message will be Trump bad. Trump bad, and just keep saying Trump bad. I think that's how that's going to go.
0: And you're good with that, right?
1: For now. But then what they have to be doing is, I had Brokana on my show. He talked about his 14-point economic plan. This is the first plan I've heard out of a Democratic leadership. I haven't heard one other talk about a plan. Have a plan.
0: But that's because of that's managing decline, right?
1: Yeah. Oh, no, his plan is forward thinking.
0: No, I'm not talking about Rokana.
1: Yeah.
0: You said this is the first time you're hearing about it.
1: Oh, because the rest of them don't have a plan. And maybe they do, but they're not talking about it. And I hope they do, but well, the plan they haven't said anything.
0: The plan is...
1: status quo.
0: Trump.
1: Yeah. There's no proactive plan.
0: It's actually not a bad plan.
1: Oh, yeah, for now. But it's about timing, right, Mike? So, like, if he wants to... If they want to beat up Trump hard, that's great. Like, let's get him out. But you better have a proactive plan the second you get in power. We're going to reverse all these cuts, and then we're proactively going to do all of these other things. That has to be a plan.
0: What every discussion I have with people now politically always gets back to this question for some reason. Well, I know why, but it's unavoidable. AI.
1: Yeah.
0: Now, there seems to be it's in the papers every day. I mean, it dominates all the talk
1: shows.
0: Discussion,
1: yeah.
0: What happens if AI becomes a major issue? Do you think that will impact elections? Because there's not much of a difference, I don't think, partisan-wise, on this issue.
1: So I think that the Democrats, for almost the first time ever, got in front of this slightly faster than the Republicans. So Democrats are saying now, look, we have to control data centers and we have to regulate them. Whereas Republicans have said, not interested in regulating, but I don't want to hurt my community, which is a dissonant message, right? So I think we're slightly ahead of them. What really has to happen, and this, look, we have all these people in Congress that don't even understand what AI is and how it works inside a business or inside a community.
0: Nobody understands.
1: And it makes me crazy because it's not that hard. Honestly, it's not that hard to understand AI and how these CEOs operate these companies. When two CEOs that are the dominant players in an industry come out and say, hey, regulate us, the answer should be immediate congressional hearings, immediate commercial meetings, and saying, hey, let's come together, figure out what the best way to do this is with all players, not just the two behemoths in the industry, and let's figure out how to do this and create. There should have been a watchdog group created that by government to watch these guys, and there wasn't ever. It's ridiculous. There should be a CFTC, a FTC version of that for AI. Absolutely should be.
0: What about the difference between regulate and ban?
1: Yeah.
0: Like here in Chicago, there's a move to ban AI in Chicago public schools, and it's been signed on to by quite a few.
1: Yeah, I do think that there should be age regulation on use of AI. I don't think little kids should be using AI. I agree with that, actually.
0: Well, it's not just little kids.
1: Yeah,

0: family. I know that they're not going to let kids have AI write their papers.
1: Yeah.
0: As a former educator, I know it depends on how you create an assignment that AI couldn't do, like
1: write
0: about your personal take on things or whatever.
1: Yeah, yeah.
0: But I'm more concerned about the question of banning.
1: Yeah.
0: Because I know wealthy suburban districts up on the North Shore, they have a comprehensive plan mm-hmm. for using AI. They wouldn't dare ban it from the school because the parents would feel like they're giving up an advantage that they have.
1: Yeah. And I don't know as though
0: access to technology.
1: Yeah, I don't know. Banning ultimately doesn't do anything because every time we've had a ban in this country, guess what happens? You have a reform movement that brings it back. Well, going back to alcohol, remember, like, it happens every single time. So banning isn't a useful model. Regulating it and making sure that right. you have it used in a healthy way is the best way to go almost every single time.
0: And
1: same with crypto, by the way.
0: Yeah, or the same with nuclear power, or, you know,
1: pharmaceutical industry.
0: Yeah, you have to regulate. Yeah. You have to negotiate.
1: Yeah.
0: People are worried about China.
1: Yeah.
0: China certainly isn't going to ban AI.
1: I mean, some of this is here to stay. And like, I had a discussion with a progressive person on my radio show and said, well, we just have to get rid of crypto and AI. I'm like, that's ridiculous. You can't. It's here. It's a little bit like when people were saying, well, we can't have electric cars. They're already here, honey. Like, it's not going to stop. What you do have to do is regulate them.
0: Yeah.
1: They have to have guardrails.
0: Yeah, it's a tricky problem. I remember as a kid going to ban the bomb marches and anti-nuke mm-hmm. nuclear power protests. Mm-hmm. And once we found out that horse had left the barn, then we had to figure out how to fight for regulation.
1: And we still don't know how to transport nuclear waste. We don't know how to store it.
0: Right.
1: And we don't know how to make sure everybody's safe. So, like, for me...
0: And we've already had meltdowns and things where it got out of control, even if we tried to regulate it. And so these things take on a life of their own, like war. You can try to ban war, but... I pray someday we will be able to do
1: but
0: that.
1: But if we regulated war, meaning that you had to follow the Constitution and Congress had to sign off on it, if that was reinforced, then we wouldn't be in all these positions.
0: Right. So this is
1: so regulation works.
0: This is a perennial question. Yeah. I mean, it's not just whether it works or not. It's all we have.
1: That's right. It's our only tool at this point.
0: It's all we have. Democrats and Republicans have been talking about congressional approval of war since World War II.
1: By the way, both sides have...
0: Nobody does it.
1: Yeah.
0: And it begs the moral question, especially right now where you have Democrats even supporting, like I quoted Pelosi before, even supporting the war. Jeffries, I think, supports the war, but not the way it's been carried out.
1: Yeah,
0: and so...
1: All you have to do is look at where their money's coming from, and it's coming from AIPAC. That's just real simple. Everybody that supports this war is getting money from AIPAC.
0: Yeah, and people are going to be getting – there's a lot of money around AI, and there's a lot of money –
1: And crypto. Yeah, those guys – and by the way, they're all those industries are very tied to some of the same donors that are in AIPAC. So.
0: Yeah. The other day, Bernie Sanders spoke on the same platform with Steve Bannon.
1: I know, that's a funny world.
0: I almost fell off of my chair listening to that.
1: Good on both of them for doing that. If you can, Marjorie Taylor Greene and I agree on a few things now, you know. She did some fairly nasty things to me in Congress, but you know what? I can meet
0: You're
1: her.
0: You're lucky she didn't shoot you.
1: Yeah, right. I think that, you know, I will meet anybody on a topic. And if we can agree together and work together, that's great, right?
0: I know.
1: Hate is a very silly and inefficient emotion. It really is. You got to do what you can where you can. You don't have to trust them. You don't have to like them. But you can work together, get it done, if you can agree on something.
0: Yeah, but what's the it? You know, I don't see much where a socialist and a fascist can find an it together. But maybe they did, but still being on the same platform.
1: Yeah.
0: I don't know what Bernie Sanders was thinking about.

0: I don't know. Like, I might have done that if I were him.
1: Okay.
0: Yeah, I might have.
1: What's next up for you,
0: Oh, my gosh. So interesting thing. So my Substack comes out on Monday, Wednesday, and Friday at 7:30 a.m. And my radio show on WCPT is 9 o'clock on Sunday mornings, 8:20 a.m., also on the Heartland Signal. And I have my two first works of fiction coming out in 2027.
1: Whoa.
0: I have really? a political thriller coming out in 2027 around the pharmaceutical industry. The protagonist is a whistleblower that's from the Midway Airport area. Ooh, Chicagoans, come read it. And then I have later next year, I have an interesting kind of expose on the legacy media industry and how they fire people kind of willy-nilly. So it's a little bit of a thriller too.
1: Okay. Legacy.
0: The second one, the first one is called Now Tell Me the Truth. It's about the pharmaceutical industry and how evil they are, and they are, and the healthcare industry. Healthcare insurance, that is, not healthcare industry, but healthcare insurance. And then the second one, which is called I Did Not Expect That, is about a female cable news producer who loses her job and uncovers a lot of malfeasance in legacy media.
1: The last time you were here, you were kind of looking for a home for your work.
0: Mm-hmm.
1: In fact, I think you even were thinking about Lumpin' Radio, mm-hmm. and it seems like you found a home somewhere else for your radio show. Do you do all the work on it?
0: We do have a part-time producer. Our host, Mohammed Fahim, he's the main host. I'm just a co-host. He does a lot of the work around it, and we're hiring some folks to do social media around it and some other things. That doesn't take my – I mean, honestly, like I call it the portfolio of my jobs because everything takes a little bit of my time each week. But I write for –
1: Where do you find the time to prep for a weekly show and then write
0: You know what? I always – a lot of times I talk about my Substack, so it's kind of easy. I double. I just I talk about the topics from my Substack, so I've already done the work. Yeah. So, but I also I just started writing for Provoked magazine, which is about women that are 50 plus and their challenges. So yeah, it's so fun.
1: Wonderful, Marie. It's been great having you on the show.
0: Good to see you.
1: We'll have to do it again.
0: Let's not wait a
1: either
0: year.
1: Either the fifth or fourth time, depending on whose memory is best.
0: Yeah.
1: It seems like we're out of time. And as August takes us out, what are you taking us out with?
2: Pastures of Plenty.
1: Oh, Woody Guthrie. Okay.
0: Nice.
1: Very timely. As August takes out with Little Woody Guthrie, a reminder, you can catch every past edition of Hitting Left at Libsyn.com or wherever you get your podcasts. 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
4: This is hell.
5: Remember, mass incarceration is human trafficking. So, yeah, this is hell. Many fear what will become of the United States if and when it does become fascist. They worry what would happen if white supremacists wielded their white power wherever power resides within the United States. In every capital, every city and town hall, every voting booth, every employment office, and on the roads and in every police station and jail. What if white supremacy replaced our multiracial democracy, which was not always multiracial? We actually had to fight to give non-whites access to democracy. And if you do live in a multiracial society, then your democracy, by definition, must be multiracial as well. The sticking point here is there are a lot of people, and I mean a lot of people in the United States, voters and non-voters alike, who want not only a return to whites-only lunch counters and drinking fountains, but whites-only, well, everything, including a whites-only United States of America. But they will still allow agribusiness to hire low-wage immigrant labor for dangerous work and terrible toxic work conditions to keep our food prices low and agribusiness CEOs rich. So what if that fascist fight for white power is already happening, is already taking place, and is not something out of a futuristic dystopian science fiction fantasy, but right now? What if fascism is already here, lurking on the streets of the USA, jackbooted, armed to the teeth, and terrorizing vulnerable communities across the country as we speak, to sow chaos in part of its fascist campaign? And what if ICE is at the heart of this whole freaking nightmare? What if all that is happening as ICE set a record for most arrests in a single month in August of this year? Not back in January when ICE invaded Chicago with the Midway Blitz, or the next month when they killed Renee Good and Alex Petty at protests in Minneapolis. Not back when ICE was getting so much media attention, but in August, ICE quietly set the record for most arrests ever. In other words, the nightmare of ICE on our streets is ongoing. And by some measures, it's actually getting much, much worse. In a few minutes, we will discuss all that and a lot more when we have the return of award-winning multimedia journalist Sonali Kolhatkar, who will be on to talk about her new book, a collection of essays called Breaking ICE, Community Defense Against State Terror and MAGA Fascism. Sonali's collection includes writing by many past guests here on This Is Hell. Many of them, the interviews were chosen by you as the best of the year that they appeared, and we replayed them during our annual end of year best of series. Those people include guests, past guests on our show, and contributors to Sonali's collection, Yohuru Williams, Viet Thanh Nguyen, Ibram X. Kendi, and Robin D.G. Kelly. The foreword is by another past guest on the show, Roberto Lovato. Sonali is the racial justice editor at Yes Magazine and the founder, host, and executive producer of Yes Presents Rising Up with Sonali, which airs as a radio program on KPFK and dozens of community radio stations around the U.S., and as a TV show on Free Speech TV and a podcast on Spotify and iTunes. Her most recent book, prior to Breaking ICE, was Talking About Abolition, A Police-Free World Is Possible, which we discussed with Sonali in 2025, and you can find that interview. All you have to do is just search on her first name, Sonali, and you will find that at our website, thisishell.com, for free. Sonali is also the founding co-director of the Afghan Women's Mission, a U.S.-based nonprofit solidarity organization that funds the work of RAWA, the Revolutionary Association of Women of Afghanistan. Follow Sonali on X and Threads at Sonali Kolhatkar, Kolhatkar, Instagram, Blue Sky, and TikTok at RU with Sonali, and her Substack, Talking About Abolition. Live from the United States, where the law is far too often the crime, this is hell. And while it might seem we are overusing that tagline among the dozens and dozens of taglines we have in our inventory, that tagline, live from the United States, where the law is far too often the crime, is far too often the most appropriate for the interview we're introducing. In this case, immigration law is a moral crime, as discussed yesterday in our conversation about the curious case of Luigi Mangione. It is also a crime against democracy, and more than anything, it is a crime against humanity, including our own humanity, which is corrupted by conflating immigrants with terrorists, which we can trace back to 9/11 and one of the many unfortunate consequences of the disastrous war on terror. Here to help us have a better understanding of what current and past U.S. immigration policy says about democracy and racism in the United States and so much more, we are very happy to have rejoining us award-winning multimedia journalist Sonali Kolhatkar, who will is joining us right now to talk about her new book, Breaking ICE, Community Defense Against State Terror and MAGA Fascism. Welcome back to This Is Hell, Sonali.
6: Hi, Chuck. It's so great to be back with you.
5: It's great to have you back on the show. This is an absolutely astounding collection of really great writers. And you're making a point that I don't think is made enough when it comes to a U.S. immigration policy. You write that the U.S. is built on the colonization of its indigenous population, the enslavement of black people, constantly fluctuating definitions of citizenship and belonging. Today's battle over belonging is playing out on the streets of American cities between well-armed government forces and networks of ordinary people. Whoever wins will not just determine the nature of national demographics, but whether America remains a democracy or becomes a fascist police state. So, Sonali, what happens to that debate when one side willfully denies the colonization of the indigenous population, the enslavement of black people, and constantly fluctuating definitions of citizenship and belonging? How can there be a debate without having that context to any conversation about the United States' past, present, or future? How can we have a conversation about immigration when there are so many in denial about the origins and history of the United States?
6: Well, this is why storytelling is so important. And this is why it's really important for us to constantly, you know, question the assumptions that we are being offered and that we are constantly offered by the Trump supporters, by honestly, even a lot of centrists who would like to believe that the United States has been this beacon of democracy. But in truth, the U.S. has always struggled with a kind of, hypocrisy. It has struggled with this, this duality where it has tried to be a democracy. A democracy by definition is government by the people, people governing themselves, at the same time that it is a white supremacist, origin country. So you can't have both, right? You can't have a country that's built on exclusion while claiming it's all about inclusion. And that tension between those two competing forces has marked the United States from its very moments of origin, right? Not Turtle Island, not the continent of North America, but the United States as a country, the 250-year-old nation state. The thing that came before that was a conglomeration of smaller nations of indigenous peoples. But the last 250 years have been marked by a kind of schizophrenia, if you will, where we've tried to reconcile the mass enslavement and mass displacement and dispossession of Native peoples with this notion of democracy. You know, there's folks whose work I follow very closely with the Bliss Collective, and they always remind us America was a land built, it was a country built on stolen lands by stolen hands. And how can that be a democracy unless we truly contend with it? And we've never contended with it. And so throughout its history, we've had these changing goalposts around who should be let into the country and who shouldn't. And the borders of our nation have been used as those, defining, as that defining line between, if you're on this side of the line, you belong. If you're on that side of the line, you belong. Sometimes it's an actual border. And, this build the wall rallying cry has helped the nativists decide that if you're on that side of the border, you don't belong. If you're on this side of the border, you do belong. These days, that border is on our skin, right? If you are this national origin and this color, you don't belong. If you're a white American, you do belong. And so that changing notion of belonging is so antithetical to democracy that you're right. We really should not have any conversation around immigration without that context. And so, somebody trying to emigrate to the United States 20 years ago with the exact same circumstance would today be considered an outsider. And so really what's happening today is the fight against immigrants is a twofold battle. One is that it is a fight against demographic change in the United States. It's, this idea that, we're becoming too democratic, but our democracy is welcoming and including too many people who go against the project of white supremacy. So it's a backlash against that. And the other is it's the most convenient distraction against the true perpetrators of climate change, colonialism, inequality, you name it, which are the billionaires. So yeah, I think that we need to keep reminding ourselves about
5: it. But when, for instance, first of all, I loved your answer. And the reason that I really love your answer is it made me think of a question I had not written beforehand. And that is, how can, a new citizen comes here to the United States. They want to be a proud American citizen. People want to be proud citizens of their country. How can you have a national identity that both marks the fact that this is a nation with origins in white supremacy and still have that kind of pride in national identity? Can you have a national identity here in the United States that actually recognizes that this is a nation built on white supremacy?
6: No, because look, I think I'm going to question all those assumptions as well, right? It's not just about the United States' immigration, and it's not just about reminding ourselves of the white supremacist origins. We have to really start, if we want to truly think about how we create a just world, we do have to question this notion of national identity and borders. What are borders? Borders are lines drawn on a map that we have agreed upon to define, okay, this is a state. And so, this state has this currency. And now we're going to attach a flag to it. Now we're going to stand up and put our hand on our heart and we're going to turn it into a religious fervor and call it nationalism and patriotism and love of country. But these are all artificial constructs, right? A national border is about as real as a corporation. We use it as a convenient way, an institution to determine, all sorts of very practical things such as passports and whatnot, but also all sorts of very impractical things such as you belong here if you happen to be born here, but your cousin who happened to be born in another country doesn't belong here. And so I think we do have to question that. I personally have always been somebody deeply skeptical of national pride and that concept. I love people. I love community. I love my community. I love my people. I love all of humanity. Am I going to stand and hold my hand on my heart over one flag, but not the other flag just because I'm now a citizen of this country? No, I'm not. Does that mean that I hate America? Absolutely not. I love it so deeply that I want it to be better. So I think we do need to be questioning this idea of national identity and what it means when we talk about patriotism. You know, again, this is a 250-year-old country. Before that, there were people living here. How do they fit into this notion of national pride and national identity? We have convinced ourselves that there are these ideals that we can wrap in a flag and then stand up and put our hand on our heart and salute. But actually, I think we really do need to question, because if we think everybody should have human rights and dignity, borders kind of get in the way of that. And I think that humans are more important than borders. Humans are more important than corporations. Humans are more important than profits.
5: Well, you know how to put a smile on my face. I also liked when you said that national borders are as real as corporations. I totally agree with that as well. Okay, so here's another question that came off the top of my head while you're answering that. So is the debate itself over immigration and admission? Because you were mentioning how centrists actually support some of these anti-immigration rules and legislation. Is the debate itself an admission by both sides that immigrants are a problem? Is the fact that there is a debate about immigration part of the problem?
6: Yeah, I mean, the centrists would like things to go back to the good old days, right? They're actually the real conservatives. We don't have a country anymore where we've got two political parties, one liberal and one conservative. We have two political parties where one is a conservative and the other is an extremist party. Because conservatism means about conserving, keeping things the way they were, which is what the centrists really are. And the way things were was always an unjust system, right? So I was a lead plaintiff in a lawsuit, class action lawsuit in 2008 to force the government to give me my citizenship because they were changing the goalposts and changing the rules. That was under President George W. Bush, who by today's standards would be seen as a liberal. And Joe Biden, you know, was somebody who undid Trump's worst excesses from his first term, but preserved a few others, and then had the strong border rhetoric about being tough on immigration. And so, you know, Barack Obama deported more people than any other president in U.S. history, but then also signed the executive order on DACA. And so the liberals have kind of tried to have it both ways. The extremists have tried to shut everything down. And we have to keep questioning what any of that means for humanity, for human rights, for human dignity. You know, it wouldn't actually be that complicated for the United States to simply have a direct, easy, easily navigated system of immigration that was orderly, where there was a simple way for people to apply, to decide whether or not they should be let in, apply the same standards to everybody, and have a system of immigration, and then say that, all right, if you don't emigrate using this way, we're going to, whatever, fine you and stick you back in line to emigrate the right way, because you didn't actually harm anybody. You were just, you know, whatever, breaking some. So it's not complicated to have a fair system of immigration. And we've just been fighting against that, no matter whether we have a Democrat in power or a Republican in power. Today, every kind of legal means of immigration has been brought to a complete standstill. Even people who are applying for their green cards and citizenship are finding extremely long delays. And so, you know, I think we have to really wonder why Democrats don't have a better vision for immigration, why their vision is just Republican light. Maybe it's because they too buy into these notions of nationalism, this artificial border, you know, being a way to oppress one side or another. Yeah, we have to question all of that.
5: If it's not complicated, why does it seem, at least to the public, so unachievable? If it's not complicated, if it's something that's simple, that can be fixed in a way that would even be a more, you know, if you're thinking about the bottom line, a more cost-efficient immigration system, if it is simple, then why do we have this belief that it is unachievable, that it is so complicated and so complex, it's something that we can just never have?
6: I think people get overwhelmed by the numbers, right? There's a lot of people who have historically wanted to come to the United States. And I will be the first to admit that in large part that is because the United States has had historically some very attractive freedoms, like the freedom of speech, like the freedom of assembly, like a democracy that is, you know, to varying degrees worked and worked better than some other countries. But if we really truly cared about these large numbers of people wanting to come to the United States, and if that bothers us, we should be asking what drives those people. What is the, you know, it's just like how I have in my last book that you interviewed me about. If you care about crime, police are a downstream solution, not an upstream solution. Police don't prevent crime. They, you know, come after crimes have been committed, and they usually muck things up. So if we wanted to address crime, you have to talk about what fuels crime, which is inequality. And if you do something about inequality, you'll see crime levels drop. You can apply that same lens to immigration. It, you know, ICE is a downstream solution. It is a police solution. It's, you know, unleashing armed thugs on people coming to look for a better life. If you actually are disturbed by how many people are coming across the border, ask what it is that drives them to come to the United States and figure out how to address that. Most people don't want to upend their entire lives, be ripped away from their family, their community, their tradition, their culture, and come to a brand new country where they face difficulty. Most people would be happier where they were. Well, why are they not happier where they are? Maybe it's because the United States has been busy destabilizing so many of these same countries where people are fleeing from. And so then let's talk about how we contribute to making those other countries safer, more stable, more democratic by simply choosing to not interfere in their politics, from Central America to Afghanistan. And that would be something that would, these are long-term solutions, but solutions that would result in people, you know, injustice and in people being able to thrive where they are. Putting that money that we're spending on ICE into helping us here in the United States thrive would also contribute greatly toward keeping us happier, healthier, safer, and you know, not cracking down on our cousins and uncles and aunts and ourselves.
5: Sonali, as you were pointing out, you know, this happens time and time again with U.S. immigration policy towards Central America. The U.S. supports governments that makes life so miserable for locals they flee to the U.S., or the U.S. contributes to climate change and creates climate change refugees, and they flee to the U.S. for refuge, only to be labeled potential terrorists and turned away. What will it take for the U.S. to finally accept responsibility for the conditions it creates on the ground that makes life unlivable for locals who then are forced to flee to the United States in fear for their lives only to be turned away? What will it take for the U.S. to take responsibility and show some kind of accountability for the conditions that they create, leading to massive immigration influxes to the United States?
6: I think we need to, this goes back to your question around national borders. If we, the people, decide that we have much more in common with one another than we have with trillionaires, billionaires, government, politicians, we will work to make our nations and the world a better place, right? I look at what's happened in Gaza, the Palestinian people, and I learned this when I was at an event last night where the great Pulitzer Prize winning writer Viet Thanh Nguyen was giving a talk, or he was on a panel discussion about the so-called New World Order. And he made such a great point, which is that you see what's happened in Gaza, where the entire world, the governments of the world were backing the state of Israel for the, you know, most part. And this beleaguered community that has been the target of the worst kind of genocide in our modern day has managed to change world opinion by reaching out to people across the world and kind of earning a wonderful solidarity, where now you've had a complete sea change in, you know, in the sort of political notions of who Israel is and what Israel has done and who the Palestinian people are. And you have a huge, huge public opinion shift in solidarity with and in sympathy for the people of Gaza, for Palestinians. And that is actually helping hold Israel accountable more so than ever before. Still not enough. You know, Trump just signed another arms deal to Israel. But the price for backing Israel is higher and higher, and the price, and the price for backing Palestinians is lower and lower. And that became because of people to people solidarity. And I think that is an example that where hope lies. Where if we, and we have a history of this, right? In the 70s and 80s, and the 80s, especially here in the United States, there were so many well-meaning Americans who did the right thing and formed ties with the people of Central America, many nations like El Salvador, and had connections with these people and did some really powerful work. You have solidarity organizations that do work that's similar in Cuba, in Haiti. There is where I think hope lies, and putting emphasis on that. If people really were worried about immigration to the United States, then they should do solidarity work with those people who would like to remain in their own countries. The problem is those people who are worried about immigration to the United States generally do it from a racist perspective. We don't want those other people here who are not American. And so they don't actually care about why somebody might be leaving Haiti or Cuba. But if you think that all human beings are equal and deserve dignity, then you would actually care why somebody would leave their home, and you might work to address the instability that they face. So again, we have to keep addressing our own racism and our own otherizing of people. And that otherizing is generally encouraged by national borders. And so we go back to this idea of reminding ourselves people are more important than borders.
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5: So let me just play devil's advocate for a moment. After all, this is Hell. So supporters of ICE might believe that what ICE is doing is simply following the law and holding those accountable for breaking immigration rules. That all they're doing is, I just support the law. That's all I'm doing. And these people are breaking the law. No matter if it's a misdemeanor or a felony, it doesn't matter. How is this, as you call it, the whitening of the United States, and not, as supporters may see it, the government enforcing the letter of the law, doing its job?
6: If only ICE was actually upholding the law. If only ICE was doing what these supporters of ICE claim it is doing. And it's not just ICE, the Department of Homeland Security and the Trump administration is directing ICE to do these things, right? Every day you're hearing stories of U.S. citizens being deported, of people with green card interviews being arrested at their court dates, of legal aid, congressionally mandated legal aid to assign public defenders for unaccompanied immigrant children, which was a bipartisan law passed by Congress under the George W. Bush administration, completely upended, the Trump administration completely breaking that law, refusing to fund legal aid. If only ICE was actually allowing due process and respecting due process and not racially profiling people. So if we had a militia, which is what ICE is, a federal government militia, respecting the laws, ICE would have very little to actually do. We have this disproportionately funded police force to supposedly police 4% of the U.S. population. That is how big the estimated undocumented population is in the United States. 4% of the population. So we've stripped money from Medicaid and said there's no money for Medicare for all. We've stripped money from food stamps to police 4% of the population. But actually, we know it's not 4% of the population. The reason that that police force is so big is because it's there to police Black and brown people, people who are deemed the other. Occasionally, the fiancé, the Venezuelan fiancé of a wealthy Trump supporter will get caught in the dragnet, or a white supremacist named dragnet. But those are the exceptions. That police force is there to unlawfully, essentially force, demographic return to white domination. So it's not about following the law. It's exactly the opposite.
5: Back in February, speaking at a panel at the Munich Security Conference, Hillary Clinton told an audience that more people were deported under my husband, Bill Clinton, and Barack Obama without killing American citizens, without putting children into detention camps, than were in the first Trump term or this first year of Trump's second term. And that speech, that comment was greeted by applause, and that's exactly what you would expect and should expect at the Munich Security Conference. But arrests are increasing, Sonali, hitting a record high in August, yet it does not seem to be getting the coverage it did earlier this year. Is ICE becoming normalized and all these arrests becoming publicly tolerated in the way that it was kind of during the era of Bill Clinton and Barack Obama?
6: I don't think it's being normalized, but you're right that the tactics have dramatically shifted. So last year, 2025 and part of 2026, you know, most dramatically culminating in the murders of Alex Pretty and Renee Good in Minneapolis earlier this year, you had ICE going in Hollywood style, guns blazing into communities under the leadership of Kristi Noem. And it was convenient for her because it was in line with the Trump administration's, you know, very effective storytelling machinery. But it was also a really useful way to mobilize community defense activists, because it gave them a very easy target, a dramatic target. And so people, as I write in my book, people were, you know, coming up with the most creative and innovative and militant ways of nonviolently confronting ICE. And then Kristi Noem was fired, probably because the resistance to ICE became so effective and actually worked, succeeded pretty dramatically, that she was fired, replaced by Mark Wayne Mullen, a much more savvy leader of DHS, who realized that the best way to do immigration is to do it stealthily, is to follow people and to arrest them in small numbers, but do it so effectively that the actual number of people arrested is really, really large. So what's happened is that the tactics have shifted from this, you know, look at how, you know, look at what cowboys we are, to welcome to the surveillance state. And so the way in which, from what I can tell, the way in which ICE is now conducting its operations is by deploying a network of flock cameras and, you know, ALPRs, automatic license plate reader technology and AI technology to track people, to track them all around the country, to have these centralized databases where they know where somebody who might be undocumented is, and also ICE is, you know, sending letters to people telling them to show up to court dates and then arresting them there, you know, arresting them for doing the thing that they were supposed to do. And so ICE has completely changed its tactics, and we absolutely have to pay attention. And I think people are realizing that once they've opened the door to ICE, it impacts all of us. So, you know, white Americans are finding police showing up at their doors, claiming that they committed crimes they did not, and realizing that these surveillance cameras that were supposed to be trained on immigrants are trained on all of us, and we're all in the crosshairs, and you're seeing resistance built up in a different form. And I think now people are coming to the conclusion that the dystopia that billionaires and the politicians who they have in their pocket, the dystopia that they are inviting us to inhabit is one that exists between detention centers and data centers, where we live in an economy where there are no jobs and climate is throwing us into havoc while they are in their bunkers. And so people are seeing these connections quite clearly, and they're protesting and they're pushing back and they're not rolling over. And as for Hillary Clinton, you really made my point about the centrism and the conservative, you know, the centrists are the conservatives, that she was boasting about deportations. Hillary Clinton and Bill Clinton are of the ilk that there's no good quote unquote humanitarian intervention that they did not like. They happily, proudly, gleefully were responsible for destabilizing Central American nations, whether it was Bill Clinton through his presidency, and not just Central American nations, many other countries too, or whether it was Hillary Clinton as State Department head. They love that. That is the world, that rules-based new world order, which is now the old world order, that they inhabited, where the U.S. was supreme and other small nations, poorer nations, were subordinate to it. And never mind that their nations were destabilized, as long as the U.S. seemed orderly and stable. So, you know, she can go to hell.
5: Yeah, I like your conclusion at the end of that. So, have the protest tactics changed in response? Because one of the things that you were mentioning are the flock cameras, the ALPRs. When I have seen articles about people protesting against them, about communities saying we don't want them in our area anymore, about even local governments saying we're taking down these flock cameras, they always talk about surveillance, but I have not seen the connection between the immigration policy and flock cameras in those articles. It's always about surveillance in general and not necessarily just about immigration policy when it should be about both. So how have the protest tactics changed now that the ICE tactics have changed? And how can you protest something that is protest these new tactics, which are far more normalized, more tolerated than those in the past?
6: I'm actually heartened because I think I like the fact that these protests aren't about immigration, because the more we dismantle the distinctions between immigrant versus native born or US citizen, the better it is for all of us. The divisions are what cause problems, because then it's about which team are you on? Are you on team USA or team immigrant? And of course, reality is so much more complicated. Many of us, especially, like, I live in Los Angeles, where so many people have mixed status families. I have a mixed status family. My parents are green card holders. I'm a US citizen who was born outside the US. My kids and my husband are US citizens born in the US. And so there's these distinctions to, and you know, some of us in my family are brown, some of us are white. So these distinctions are artificial. And actually the surveillance state, the ICE army, their true goal is to disrupt democracy, is to disrupt all our rights, is to make us believe us and not for all of us. So that then we can say, oh, I'm on the right team. Please don't hurt me. Get that other person over there. I thought you were going to get that other person over there. And it turns out, of course, an attack on one of us is an attack on all of us. So I like the fact that the protests have become about defending us against them. Us, we the people, whether we're American born or not, against them, the tech billionaires, the robots, as some have called them, the Elon Musks and Peter Thiels and Sam Altmans, the AI hucksters. They are the ones who are very happy to have this technology deployed against all of us. And so I think when we recognize that this is an attack on all of us and we respond correspondingly, I think it's better for American democracy as a whole.
5: We are speaking with award-winning multimedia journalist Sonali Kolhatkar, who is on to talk about her new book, Breaking ICE, Community Defense Against State Terror and Mega Fascism. You can go to patreon.com/thisishell and see for free, it's not behind a paywall or anything, see all of the links to all of her work and find out everything about Sonali. So in the wake of 9/11, well, you write that in the immediate aftermath of 9/11, the term homeland was a necessary narrative device to instill nativist and nationalist sentiments in a public traumatized by terrorist violence, and especially helpful to differentiate between insiders and outsiders. It largely worked, you say. So in the wake of 9/11, when the people of the United States were vulnerable, did the Bush administration only offer nativist nationalism? Did the Bush administration respond with what would be the foundation of what you describe as today's rising fascism? Is the Bush response to 9/11 the cause of rising fascism in the United States?
6: You know, this is the United States has had 250 years of fascism, because mass displacement and mass enslavement are authoritarian fascist, projects. But if we want to examine, we've had different chapters in this long saga. And the latest chapter of what we're facing now, the chapter we're in now, you can, yes, trace the origin point of this latest chapter back to the post 9/11 response. And what I write about in my book, which I think a lot of people miss, this is in the introduction to my book, is that September 11th, the timing of it was convenient in that the 2000 census showed the largest jump in foreign-born people residing in the United States than we'd seen, I think, ever or in a very long time. The largest jump of whether it was citizens or people emigrating or undocumented people, that, you know, foreign born population dramatically had increased because, you know, for various reasons, you can go back to the destabilization of Central America and Mexico and other countries. You can go to the fact that the United States had a slightly more orderly immigration system. People were coming here. And so because of that demographic shift, people in Congress were already starting to worry. The white supremacists in Congress were already starting to worry. And then 9/11 happened, and you had the USA Patriot Act, you had the formation of the Department of Homeland Security, and the switching from Immigration and Naturalization Services, the INS, which people used to, you know, colloquially call La Migra, to Immigration and Customs Enforcement, or ICE. So that was another sort of median name in between there. And then that sowed the seeds for everything from, you know, that was when Guantanamo, when our prison at Guantanamo was open. And I, you know, if you saw in the news recently, the Trump administration is now sending immigrants, not terrorists, immigrants who might have overstayed their visa to Guantanamo. It's shocking. But yes, you can trace a lot of this back to the post 9/11 anti-Muslim hysteria and to the hysteria around undocumented immigrants, because in 2006, you had the attempted passage of the Sensenbrenner bill, which was, this racist hysteria. Oh, there's too many brown people in this country. And they were ignoring the fact that these brown people were also paying taxes, but they were focusing on the fact that some of these brown people wanted or were using U.S. benefits. And so there was an attempt to strip immigrants of benefits. And people rose up and beat back the Sensenbrenner bill. So this was a time of demographic shifting and change. 9/11 was a convenient way to say, we've got to restrict immigration and we've got to we've got to start thinking of immigrants as lawbreakers by virtue of the fact that they've overstayed their visa or walked in over the border. They're now lawbreakers, not just committing civil infractions. And they might be all terrorists in waiting. So yes, and Trump loves the terminology of homeland. His administration has used it in Hitlerian ways, much in the same way that George W. Bush did, because this was a Hitlerian term. But he has taken it to a very overt degree that we hadn't seen even under George W. Bush.
5: One of your contributors to your collection is Pablo Alvarado, who you describe as the co-executive director of the National Day Labor Organizing Network, which for decades has fought for the rights and dignity of undocumented workers and led Know Your Rights trainings across the United States. You quote Pablo writing in your collection, "We can't succumb to fear, because when you're fearful, you cannot defend yourself. You cannot be rational." So Sonali, what happens if we fear the rise of fascism? Will we respond ineffectively? How can we respond to fascism to the degree that it is necessary without being stoked by fear?
6: We have to be unafraid, because what fear does is make us think about just ourselves. We think, if I stand up and speak out, they're going to come after me. So I'm going to shut up and keep quiet. Now, spread that idea all across the United States, and suddenly ICE's job is done for them. Suddenly, the government doesn't even need to police us, because we're policing ourselves. Suddenly, the government's project is not just going and putting out protests and putting down protests, but, quietly stealing our neighbors. This is how the notion of the good German was born, right? That was born from fear during Nazi Germany, where people were afraid to speak up and kept quiet as their Jewish neighbors were being carted away. So fear leads to acquiescence. Fear is acquiescence. And yes, some of us may be sacrificed as we rise up, but more of us will be protected if we all rise up. We don't know how many immigrants were saved in 2025 and early 2026 because so many communities rose up, but countless numbers of people were saved, were not taken away. In Los Angeles, Ron Goches, who is another activist that I interviewed in my book, pointed out that ICE and the federal government had poured so many resources into trying to arrest as many undocumented immigrants in summer of 2025 in LA as possible. In the end, they managed to arrest and detain something like 1% or less of the estimated undocumented population in LA. That was a victory. And that happened because people were unafraid. So we have to keep being unafraid. And Pablo is right.
5: So outlets like New York Times were reporting within a year of George Floyd's murder that the public had turned on police reform and abolitionist movements, were reports of the end of the movement against police violence, against things like ICE, were they exaggerated, and did the uprising against ICE attest to that reality?
6: Unfortunately, I don't think they were exaggerated. I think storytelling is so powerful, right? So people are so desperate to get rid of Trump that when Biden came in 2020, he promised an end to Trumpism by virtue of his election. He also said he was pro-police and did not believe in defund the police. And you saw the sudden backtracking in the New York Times that for a minute was taking seriously abolitionist ideals, interviewing people like Ruthie Wilson Gilmore, and then immediately backtracked and was like, well, what do people think if we're going to defund the police? What happens when you call 911? And really pushed back against this. And suddenly you had well-meaning liberals turn to progressives and say, well, you shouldn't have gone as far as demanding a defunding of the police. Look what you've done. And blaming people who are abolitionists for using that terminology instead of saying defund the police is equivalent to funding the commons. Defund the police is the same as invest, divest. Invest in the things that keep us safe. Divest from the things that are death-making institutions like police. So it's true that there was a lot of backtracking and people, unfortunately, far too many progressives even kind of caved, you know, and we're seeing people like AOC now say, well, one was crazy. But I think that a lot of community activists grew from the muscle memory that they built in 2020 in places like Minneapolis, which was an epicenter of the racial justice protests and became an epicenter of the anti-ICE protests. And my interviews from people there pointed out how those networks they had built up for mutual aid, for community defense, for protecting each other and their neighbors were reactivated. And so you have these places in the country now, like Chicago, like Minneapolis, like Los Angeles, where I think people are coming back to this notion and this idea that abolitionist frameworks of taking money out of policing, whether it's ICE or local police, and putting them into the things that keep us safe, like education, healthcare, you know, job training, employment, housing, et cetera, are what's actually going to help us. I think you are seeing, and we have to keep reminding us that that is the way forward. That is progress, not this idea that we can just police our way out of issues and problems.
5: One last question for you, Sonali. We've been speaking with award-winning multimedia journalist Sonali Kolhatkar, who's on to talk about her new book, Breaking ICE, Community Defense Against State Terror and MAGA Fascism, which includes essays by many past guests on our show, including Yohura Williams, Viet Thanh Nguyen, Ibram X. Kendi, Robin D.G. Kelly, and the foreword is by another past guest on the show, Roberto Lovato. So make sure you find Sonali's book, Breaking ICE. Our last question for each and every one of our guests is the question from hell, the question we hate to ask, you may hate to answer, our audience is going to hate your response. You write that in September 2025, ICE agents carried out their largest ever workplace raid in a rural part of Georgia, where foreign workers from South Korea and Latin America were helping build a factory that would ultimately create American jobs. So now there's a lawsuit representing the interests of the Korean workers, who are all there legally on work permits to do exactly what they were doing and were not in violation of any immigration rule, according to their lawsuit. The suit also points to political tensions at the time between the Trump administration and South Korea, so the workers are claiming they were victims of political retaliation. You quote another contributor, Edward Delgado of Migrant Equity Southeast in South Georgia, saying the people targeted had legal authorization to work and the Trump administration lied about their status. Delgado writes, we know of many, many cases where folks who had documentation were told after trying to present their papers that it didn't matter. They were arrested anyway. So, is our future one filled with lawsuits and legal reckonings with all the illegal actions that have been taken by the Trump administration? Will we be paying for what you see as this campaign for white power for years to come, if not decades? Or would it all get swept under the rug, just like all the crimes of the George W. Bush administration? Will the next Democrat to be president, like Obama, look to the future and not to the past, basically absolving the past administration of their alleged crimes?
6: All of that is up to us, right? We'd like to think that politicians are these, you know, leaders who run in popularity contests every 4 years. But no, they're public servants. They bow down to us. They are meant to work for us. So whoever occupies the White House next is our choice. We have to insist on what they must do for us. And I think that sometimes the pendulum will swing really, really far. And when it swings back, it breaks the whole system. We might be in a position or in a situation where the entire system is breaking, and what we build from the ashes is up to us. And so one thing that we can do as a people is to say, okay, the white supremacists are saying the quiet part out loud. They are making very clear and reminding us, this is our opportunity to remind the nation that this country has always been a white supremacist origin state. Now can we have a reckoning, and now can we move away from it altogether? So it really

0: don't understand why so many of us throw our hands up in the air and accept leaders like Hillary Clinton and Kamala Harris and Barack Obama and Joe Biden and Pete Buttigieg and you know, all of these centrists, and some of them, you know, wolves in sheep's clothing. And I think that we can take our lead from them. So I'm hopeful. And I think that the next leader and how we get accountability for these, the dismantling of our democracy and how we rebuild from the ashes is up to us. We cannot rest on our laurels.
1: Sonali, it's always great hearing your voice. Thank you so much for being back on the show. Follow Sonali on X and Threads at Sonali Kolhatkar, Instagram, Blue Sky, and TikTok at RU with Sonali, and her Substack Talking About Abolition. Thank you so much for being back on the show. Fantastic collection of essays. And I'm probably going to be bugging you because I want some of these people to be on the show to talk about their essays, because this is a really great collection.
0: Absolutely. And people can check out my work at risingupwithsonali.com. I have a subscription-based program. And yeah, get a copy of Breaking Ice from your local independent bookseller. 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
0: Bye-bye.
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5: This month, Co-Prosperity presents a solo show from Catherine Joy Hoopt, a creature who is aware of joy and despair and everything in between. 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Drawing on Chicago imagists, this work examines embodiment and subjectivity within an environment. It's a peek into a creature's inner world within outer world constraints. A creature who is aware of joy and despair and everything in between is on view from August 14th to September 25th only at Co-Prosperity. 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From beer to seltzers, to soda to distilled spirits and much more, Mars Community Brewing produces drinks for every occasion and everybody. 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

0: 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And you're listening to Labor Express Radio, Chicago's longest running labor news and current affairs radio program. News for working people by working people. I'm your host, Jerry Mead Lucero, and this is the Sunday, September 13th, 2026 edition of Labor Express. On tonight's episode, we hear about striking nurses and perhaps soon to be striking hotel workers in the world capital of the labor movement, the great city of Chicago. In the second half of the program, we'll also hear about meatpacking workers in Western Illinois who showed up to work one day last month to find out their plant was closed. First up, nurses at St. Mary of Nazareth Hospital in Chicago's Westtown community launched a 24-hour one-day strike starting on September 3rd. Nurses are pushing for their first union contract after voting to unionize with National Nurses United back in June. The nurses argue that Prime Healthcare, which took over management of the hospital in March of 2025, is operating the community hospital with unsafe staffing levels and dangerous working conditions, including lack of air conditioning in the summer and heating in the winter. The hospital management responded to the nurses' organizing efforts by illegally firing six nurses for protected union activity. The walkout was part of a coordinated series of one-day strikes across multiple states involving Prime Healthcare facilities, including hospitals in California and Nevada. Here are nurses Vanessa Moreno and Elena Davis to explain the situation.
1: My name is Vanessa Moreno, and I'm a registered nurse at St. Mary's of Nazareth on the telemetry unit. I'm a nurse representative on the NNOC-NNU bargaining team. I'm going to keep it real with you all. What is happening now on my unit and across this hospital is a disaster for our patients and our nurses. For my kind of unit, we have many high acuity patients we care for. On a good day, we start with four and used to be maxed out at six. Lately, we've been starting with six, seven, or even eight patients per nurse. More than double what's safe. We hustle and do everything possible to provide the best care we can for every single patient. But with the staffing levels that dangerously low, the risk for delays, errors, and negative patient outcomes is high. The nurses all want to have more than enough safe staffing to provide the care for our patients deserve. But Prime cares more about profit than about their patients.
2: That's right.
1: They won't even invest in fixing the broken air conditioning, that's right. Our patients have had to lie in their bed for 80-degree weather while they're supposed to be comforting and resting to heal.
2: That ain't right.
1: Here's what heat like that can do to our patients. Hypothermia, heat stroke, dehydration, kidney failure, hospital-acquired infections, and increased fall risk. And all of that's on top of the risk from unsafe staffing. These conditions are so unacceptable that the nurses on my unit have had to formally object to our conditions and submit assignment despite objection forms, or ADOs. And what was management's response? They still refuse to give us a single bargaining date to try to fix these issues on our floor. And supervisors were told to do nothing with our ADOs. And I was told to fix my attitude for speaking out. And now look, we're understaffed, overworked, and it's hot as hell in there, but it is not my attitude that needs fixing.
2: That's right.
1: It is the way this hospital
2: That's
1: is run.
2: Right. That's right.
1: And that's why we've been demanding management to come to the bargaining table with us so that we can get safe staffing and safe conditions for our patients. We aren't striking for fun. We're striking because Prime is illegally refusing to even give us a single date to bargain and fix these issues.
3: That ain't right.
1: We're striking because rather than listen to their nurses, they're illegally trying to silence and intimidate us. And together, all the nurses at St. Mary's of Nazareth, all the Prime nurses across Illinois and across the country, our union, NNOC, NNU, our allies from the community, to City Hall, to Springfield, we're not going to stop until we fix Prime's attitude and put patients over profits. Thank you.
4: For the second time in 2 months, we're once again on strike because Prime Healthcare refuses to follow the law. We're once again here to advocate for better working conditions and safer patient care. Prime has refused to negotiate a contract with St. Mary's nurses, stonewalling any attempts to set a bargaining date since our election in June. Additionally, Prime has continued its illegal union busting activities at other hospitals, retaliating against nurses at our sister facilities in Olympia Fields and St. Francis for exercising their federally protected right to unionize.
3: That ain't right.
4: Prime releases public statements stating support for the union while privately punishing any unionizing activity. Meanwhile, we at St. Mary of Nazareth continue to see our working conditions deteriorate and patient care worsen. Currently, several elevators are unusable, slowing down rapid response teams and security assistance in emergencies. Phlebotomists are having their needles rationed. Each phlebotomist can only use 5 butterfly needles per shift, making blood draws more likely to cause damage on patients with poor venous access. Additionally, nurses are being floated to floors where they have never trained. Prime has stated that it provides tuition reimbursement, yet has refused payment for multiple nurses completing their education. Nurses trying to use Prime's health insurance have had their claims denied, receiving bills for thousands of dollars for care the insurer continues to deny. Instead of acknowledging our concerns and responding appropriately, Prime has retaliated against us, suspending and terminating our colleagues, exacerbating our staffing challenges. Citing bulletin board and solicitation policies, Prime management is choosing to further endanger our patients by firing skilled, compassionate nurses advocating for better care. We serve some of the most vulnerable people here in the city. Children in DCFS custody, underserved families, and the elderly in long-term care. Our patients deserve better. This community deserves better, and so do we.
0: 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The nurses were joined on the picket lines by a host of community supporters, including David Zoltan of the People's Lobby.
5: My name is David Zoltan. I'm a multiply disabled human rights activist fighting for healthcare as a human right. And I'm the research chair of the Healthcare Task Force of the People's Lobby. The People's Lobby stands with National Nurses United. I'm here because we at the People's Lobby are working every day towards universal statewide healthcare, and they're getting there is impossible without the nurses. I don't have to tell all of you that nurses are the backbone of the healthcare system. AI can't replace you. Doctors can't do what you do. We must have our nurses, and you must have work environments that allow you to take care of your patients properly. Without nurses, I never would have survived my amputation. I have been in those rooms. I've been the patient where there is no air conditioning. And let me tell you, it was the nurses that kept me safe. You made that possible. Thank you. Now, as bad as Ben Crockett is, his boss, billionaire CEO of Prime Healthcare, Dr. Prem Reddy, billionaire, could pay for the demands you're making out of the loose change in his sofa. He chooses not to listen to you, the people who are on the very front lines of providing health care. Instead, he fires 11 nurses from our community. That ain't right. He understaffs your floors, putting patients' care at risk. That ain't right. He's closing obstetrics units all across the city, putting St. Mary's over capacity. That ain't right. And this isn't the first time across the 15 states that Prime operates in. 15 states. How's that community hospital? That they have been in trouble either. When these billionaires exploit our human rights for profit, we must organize workers and communities to fight back. So I'm here to say, we, the community, are with you side by side, and we support each and every one of the demands that you are making. Meet the nurses' demands. Thank you.
0: 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Several local politicians turned up to show their support for the striking nurses. We'll hear first from Illinois House Rep. Will Gazzardi, followed by Illinois House Rep. Liliana Jimenez, and finally, Cook County Commissioner Tara Stamps.
3: I am so proud to be here with you all today as I have stood alongside teachers and firefighters, tradespeople, janitors, folks who have been on strike throughout the 12 years I've been an elected official. We elected officials, we come to these picket lines for a reason. It's not just to see you all and fill our hearts with joy. We come to these picket lines to remind you that the law is on your side, that morality and justice and decency are on your side, and that the leaders of this city and this state are on your side. We just, the people of this state just amended the Illinois Constitution to write into the very constitution of our state that workers have the fundamental right to organize and collectively bargain through the representatives of their choosing. That is the constitution of the land. And that's not something that I did. That's something that you did, that we did, that was voted on by a referendum of the people of Illinois and passed into our constitution. That fundamental right belongs to you and no one in this hospital can take it away from you. Let me say briefly a message to the leadership here at the hospital, which is to say the healthcare system in our state, the hospital system in our state, particularly our safety net hospitals, are in tremendous jeopardy right now because of the actions of the federal government, HR 1, the changes to Medicaid. It's going to create tremendous pressure on our hospitals. And our state is going to step up, as we have in the past, to protect the hospitals that provide vital care to our communities. We're going to have to make difficult decisions. And I can tell you, as one of the people making those decisions, I'm going to ask two questions of every hospital who comes to us needing help. How do you treat your patients, and how do you treat your workers? How do you treat your patients, and how do you treat your workers? And those questions are going to determine how the state steps up and supports the hospitals that need help. So, CEO Von Crockett, the leadership of this hospital, these are your employees. They have a fundamental right to bargain with you through elected representatives of their choosing. Sit at the table with these nurses and make a contract. Yeah. That's my message. And then very briefly, my message to you all is this. Some of you have heard about retaliation against some of the leaders of this union organizing effort, both here at this hospital, at Olympia Fields, and other prime hospitals. That ain't right.
2: That ain't right.
3: And it ain't legal either. But I understand that it might make you feel afraid, worried about your job, concerned about being here on this picket line today. But let me just remind you once again, the law is on your side. The cause of morality and decency and justice is on your side, and the leaders of this city and this state are on your side, and we will not back down. We will stand with you until you have the contract that you deserve and these patients get the care they deserve. Thank you for being here. Let's be in this fight till we win it.
6: Hi, everyone. Ooh, thank you for inviting me here. I wanted to start by saying that this is my local hospital. I've been here for really difficult situations. And so when I think of the work that the nurses do, I think of the person who held my hand when I was going through a really difficult period. I think of the people who give me and my son care when he fell and had an accident. I think of all the people in our community that depend on this institution. And so when we found out a while ago that this hospital had been bought out, it was terrifying. It was terrifying to think that we would lose a community hospital because we are in a crisis of healthcare.
2: Yep.
6: We are in a crisis. We know as state and elected officials that we're also in a crisis of community health, of hospitals, of being able to have the care in the community when you have that emergency, like I did, when I didn't have 10 minutes, an hour, hours to be driven from one hospital to another. And unfortunately, what we're seeing across the country is this consolidation.
2: Yep.
6: And what we're seeing is our healthcare and our hospitals treated like a change purse, like a money bag, like a commodity, like something that is not connected to our very lives and our very health. And that is what this fight is about. You all are fighting for our health care, for your wages. Your wages are connected to our health care. Why is that? Because if you're not healthy, if you're not happy, if you are not providing the care, we as a community are not healthy.
7: It is an ecosystem.
8: That's right. That's
7: and we need all of us to be healthy.
8: That's right.
7: We
8: That's
7: need
8: right.
7: all of us to have That's the type right. of salary we can to live in this community.
8: That's right.
7: I want you all to be able to live in this community. I don't want these rent prices so high and these housing prices so high that you have to live an hour away. I don't want the grocery prices so high that you can't even afford to feed your family. I want you to be able to live and thrive right here with the type of salary you need to thrive and to be able to stay in this community and protect this community. So that's why I'm here today as an elected official. We have a role to play. Every year, community hospitals and hospitals across the state come to us asking for support, sometimes for the safety and health of the nurses, and sometimes for the safety and health of the community. And when we speak to them, we speak to them and say, that is one voice. That is one voice. And so when you come to us for support, we want to hear that you are supporting the workforce, that you are providing what the support the workforce needs to have the hospital, the community hospital that we all deserve.
8: That's right. Yeah.
7: So I commit, and I know we have some of our electeds here that we've been speaking with over the last few weeks, and we are committed. We are committed, and we have already reached out to the administration here, the leadership, and we are committed to continue and to have those sit-down meetings where we sit at the table face-to-face, because we are your voice. We are your voice in those moments when they will not open the door.
8: That's right.
7: So we are going to walk in that door, and we're going to ask for them to be accountable to the nurses, to the community, and to all of us. Thank you.
9: Hey. Greetings from Sis Commish. I'm Cook County Commissioner Tara Stamps of the 1st District, and this is literally just outside my boundary. I stop at Western. But let me just say this. Before I was an elected official, I was and remain a proud Chicago teacher, a proud union member, a proud daughter of the labor movement. Today I stand in unwavering solidarity with the nurses of Olympia Field Hospital and St. Mary Hospital, who are organizing with United National Teachers, National Nurses United. These nurses are not organizing because they do not care about their work. They are organizing because they care deeply about their patients, their profession, and the communities they serve. America is building and concentrating much of its wealth through three major institutions: education, healthcare, and jails. Think about that. We have created systems that generate enormous wealth from teaching our children or miseducating our children, playing with our educational facilities, our educational system, treating the sick, and incarcerating our people. That is how America is building its wealth, on the people who can least afford it, the people who are most vulnerable, and who does much of that essential work inside those institutions? Women. Particularly black and brown women. And there ain't no disrespect to all the brothers out here. We teach the children, we nurse the sick, we counsel the families, we staff the institutions, we carry the emotional, physical weight of systems that could not do a thing and could not function one day without us. Yet, the people doing the caring are too often denied the care, the protection, the compensation, and the dignity they deserve. As a teacher, I know that my working conditions were my students' learning conditions. For nurses, their working conditions are their patients' healing conditions. When nurses demand safe staffing, adequate resources, protection from retaliation, and meaningful voice in patient care, they are fighting for every person who enters the hospital seeking healing. Yet nurses have reportedly faced immediate retaliation after filing a union election, including the suspension of 6 registered nurses at St. Mary Nazareth. Nurses voted overwhelmingly to unionize, but they are still fighting for their right to bargain. Why make this so hard for people for no good reason? Why punish nurses for wanting enough to staff care for their patients safely? Why force workers to fight repeatedly for rights they already possess? Why spend money resisting the people who keep hospitals functioning instead of investing that money in patient care. It is not reasonable. It is not humane, and it is certainly not holy. As we approach Labor in the Pulpit Sunday, we must remember that labor is not separate from faith. Every major faith tradition teaches justice, dignity, compassion, and our responsibility to care for one another. There is nothing holy about retaliation. There is nothing righteous about silencing workers. There is nothing humane about building wealth upon the backs of women and then punishing those women who demand their dignity. We must name the larger war on women. Nursing and teaching are female-dominated professions. Society praises women for caring, teaching, healing, nurturing, sacrificing. But when those same women demand compensation for safe working conditions, respect, or power, they are suddenly treated as a threat. They want our labor, but not our leadership. They want our sacrifice, but not our solidarity. They want us to care for everyone else while remaining silent about who will care for us. But we will not be silent. An attack on the right and organizes an attack on democracy itself. Democracy cannot exist only at the ballot box. It must exist in the workplace. Workers must be free to speak, organize, vote, bargain collectively without retaliation. The moment demands unprecedented racial solidarity, intergenerational solidarity, multicultural solidarity. We must stand with nurses. Public sector workers must stand with private sector workers. People of faith must stand with working people. Union members must stand with those still fighting to form their unions. To these courageous nurses, Cook County sees you. The labor movement sees you. The faith community sees you, and I see you. I will stand with you until every suspended nurse is returned, every act of retaliation ends, every union vote is respected, and every nurse has a contract that protects their dignity, their patients, and their profession. The struggle continues in solidarity forever.
0: 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Good friend of Labor Express Radio, Andy Thayer of Graystack Media, interviewed Jesus Hernandez, one of the six nurses fired by Prime Healthcare Hospital Management for union activity.
8: This is Andy Thayer with Graystack Media, and I have the pleasure of talking with Jesus, who's one of the union nurses who was fired here at St. Mary Hospital in Humboldt Park for basically speaking union. And he's going to tell us his story. Jesus, what is it that management said to you when they fired you?
10: Essentially that we were trespassing and soliciting and loitering. That's what they told us. Yeah, and that's that we, you know, essentially broke policy by doing so.
8: And you were basically doing union work, which is protected under federal law. Is that correct?
10: Correct. This is correct. We were just doing, you know, and letting the nurses know that we follow for our union and, you know, that we were going to get a vote, hopefully sometime soon, and that's all we were doing.
8: What happened to your working conditions, patients' conditions, when Prime took over this hospital?
10: Essentially, Prime just started cutting costs, trying to see where they could, you know, make money off the patients, where they could take out, what they didn't need. You know, and these are decisions coming from people with, like, master's degree in business, not someone who's has a business degree, I mean, like a health degree. Someone who hasn't been in the, you know, floors, helping the patients, knowing what they need, knowing what they don't need. They just started going line by line. Whatever sounded like they could, you know, take out is what they did. And they just took out as much as they could and see if it worked. And if it didn't, they would put it back in, you know? So they took out, like, addiction medicine because they didn't think our patients in behavioral health needed addiction medicine until, you know, adverse reactions happened to, you know, the patients who needed addiction medicine, APNs to come and assess them to ensure that they weren't withdrawing, you know, and, you know, adverse reactions did happen and they put them back in.
8: And I understand that there's been other issues with air conditioning, with elevators not working, with patient-to-nurse ratios. Tell us a little bit about that, please.
10: Well, the higher you go up in the floors, this hospital has 16 floors, the hotter it gets. The patients don't have adequate cooling or heating sometimes. Again, the elevators are always broken, either the elevators, the service elevators, which, you know, that's how staff can respond to, you know, emergency responses, whether it's security, if there's an issue with, you know, a patient acting out or being a danger to self or others, or if there's a medical emergency where someone's, you know, critically ill. It takes forever for those elevators to work. Sometimes there's only one working. Sometimes the front and the back, the staff elevators, and then the regular elevators for the patients are also broken. So it takes forever to just, you know, transfer patients, do what you need to do from, you know, transfer a patient from the emergency department to the floors, vice versa, or getting to the floors is just, you know, not safe. And it's an ongoing issue, you know.
8: When did Prime Care take over the hospital?
10: About like two, three years ago, something like that. Yeah. We've been bought out before. I've been here since it was Presence, then it was Amita, then it was Ascension, and it was Prime after that. It's slowly but surely it got worse. You know, we thought, oh, you know, Amita's not the best, then Ascension's not the best, but they made their, you know, way better than Prime is. You know, we just didn't know it yet, you know, because they're really about profit. They're really about just making money off the patients and giving them little to nothing and charging their insurance as much as they are able to, you know.
8: How many years have you worked here, Jesus?
10: I've been here since I graduated nursing school, since 2018. So about 8 years now. Yeah.
8: How did you feel during the pandemic, the height of the pandemic? They were saying, oh, you're essential workers. We're so grateful for your work. How do you feel about that praise that they were giving back then versus what they're doing now?
10: Well, you know, things change. Unfortunately, I was there, you know, doing, you know, the work that a lot of people did not want to do. It was scary. Management wasn't around. All these CEOs, CNOs weren't around. It was just us admitting a lot of patients, you know, rationing PPE and, you know, just trying to make by with what we had and trying to survive and trying to not get sick and, you know, trying not to literally die because we weren't, you know, there was no vaccine. There was nothing around. And none of these people, management, none of them showed up to help us. And now they want to, you know, think that they're here, say that they're here for us. They know what's better for us. They don't know what's better for us, you know. We know what's better for us because we deal with the patients day in, day out, and they're just in their offices or in their, you know, little C-suites or whatever, you know, just there trying to make decisions on things they have no idea about.
8: Yeah. Thank you, Jesus. Good luck to you. I hope to see you when you're getting your job back here because you seem to certainly deserve it. Thank you very much.
0: There are more walkouts planned by nurses at Prime Healthcare Hospitals in the near future. Nurses at 3 Prime Healthcare Hospitals in 2 states, St. Mary's Regional Medical Center in Reno, Nevada, West Anaheim Medical Center in Anaheim, California, and nurses and healthcare workers at Shasta Regional Medical Center in Redding, California, will all hold sympathy strikes for one day on September 15th in solidarity with striking nurses at Olympia Fields Hospital in Chicago. Nurses at St. Mary of Nazareth Hospital, who we heard from tonight, and Central Maine Medical Center in Lewiston, Maine, will hold informational pickets in solidarity with the nurses at Olympia Fields on that same day on the 15th. In total, more than 2,800 nurses and healthcare workers will either be striking or picketing on September 15th. To find out more, see the links up at laborexpress.org. 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We need to take a brief station ID break, but when we return, hotel workers in Chicago take to the streets and meatpacking workers in Western Illinois fight plant closures. So make sure to stay tuned.
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0: You're listening to Labor Express Radio, Chicago's voice for the working class for over 30 years. On September 1st, thousands of Chicago hotel workers represented by United Here Local 1 marched through downtown Chicago following the expiration of their contracts at midnight on August 31st. It was one of the biggest demonstrations organized by union workers in years, perhaps decades, certainly one of the biggest specifically labor movement marches I remember in my four decades in the labor movement. Hotel workers from some 46 major Chicago hotels, including the Ritz-Carlton, the Drake, the Hyatt, and Westin, participated. Some 7,000 of these hotel workers are currently working without a contract. Workers' contract demands include higher wages to match inflation, better health care and retirement benefits, safer and more manageable workloads, and stronger protections for immigrant workers. Once again, good friend of Labor Express Radio, Andy Thayer, was on the scene and talked with participants, including hotel worker Nathan Bell and Unite HRE Local 1 President Karen Kent.
8: This is Andy Thayer with Gray Stack Media. I'm talking with Nathan Bell, who is a bartender at the Hilton in Chicago. He is with Unite Here. The hotel workers in our downtown Chicago area, their contract expired yesterday, and so he's going to tell us a little bit about some of the issues involved.
15: Yeah, I mean, since COVID, the outlets have been, the entire hotel has been massively understaffed and under-resourced, and we're looking to get that back. We have guys that can't take a break, and we're fighting for better wages for when you're on those shifts. We're fighting to preserve our health care and our pension. I mean, since COVID, right, my wife got long COVID, and without the health care that the union provides, we'd be bankrupt without it. We're talking $5,000 EKGs here, you know.
8: And in terms of the workers who are covered by this whole current agreement that just expired, tell us about the breadth of that, about how many workers we're talking about, what kind of jobs they do.
15: We are talking 46 hotels all throughout downtown Chicago. We're talking everything from bartenders and servers on the front lines to cooks and dishwashers in the back to housekeepers, public areas, the people who set up the chairs and all the events for the conventions, the weddings, things like that, the events downtown. I mean, the entire downtown complex shuts down if we can't do our work, you know.
8: Most of these hotels down here are union, but I believe a few of them still aren't. Could you name the non-union hotels that people should be avoiding?
15: The only non-union hotels that I can think of, because we've unionized a lot of them, some of the luxuries, I believe the Peninsula and the Four Seasons might be non-union, maybe the Intercontinental. It's only a handful nowadays. Like, there's not a lot.
8: The Congress, presumably.
15: The Congress is a big one. The Congress famously refused to meet and had the longest strike. I think they're in the Guinness Book of World Records for the longest strike. Yeah.
8: And what about the Trump Hotel?
15: Trump Hotel is also non-union, and talking with people who formerly worked there, they have cut back a lot of the benefits that they used to have.
8: You're not formally on strike yet, but is that in the cards?
15: I have no idea if it's in the cards right now. All I can say is once one, if one is called, please, people, do not cross the line and make alternative plans, because it's not going to be a good stay.
8: Okay, thank you very much. Appreciate your work out here. This is Andy Thayer with Gray Stack Media, and I have the immense pleasure of talking with Karen Kent, who is president of Unite Here Local 1, who just was part of thousands and thousands of union workers who flooded Michigan Avenue this afternoon. Karen, that was an amazing turnout.
16: It was tremendous. It's a reflection of where people are in this moment.
8: So I understand there's about, I believe, 70 hotels that have contracts up that just expired yesterday. About how many union workers does that represent?
16: So there's about 7,000 workers covered by about 46 hotel contracts that have expired. So 7,000 out of 46 hotels.
8: And what do you attribute today's immense turnout to? This was the biggest demonstration I've seen in a long time.
16: Yeah, I think it's a reflection of our organization and where people are at today. This is very difficult times that we're living in. Folks are fighting for a wage that they can, you know, support their families, and labor peace that extends to unorganized workers, because we want to make sure that we lift up everybody. We want to make sure that we support, you know, shore up our civil rights and make sure that we have other protections in the job, and that we have a retirement that people can retire with dignity and, you know, keep working and preserve our benefits, and also get relief from the crushing workload that people have had. So those are five pillars that we're fighting for, and workers have told us that over and over again about the importance of those issues.
8: And speaking of civil rights, I presume not just protection against racism in general, but ICE, Border Patrol?
16: All of the above. All of the above. You know, we have existing language in our contract that offers protections to immigrant workers, offers protections for promotions, and make sure that they're fairly done. But also we want to look to increase that because of the increased pressure in our city and, you know, for everybody. For black workers, women workers, everybody.
8: And we know that inflation has been quite immense lately. Do you have any estimate of how much money your members have lost, say, over the last year due to this inflation?
16: Well, I will tell you that when we did surveys of hotel workers last year, I mean, so many people told us that they were food insecure, that they're using food pantries on a regular basis, that they're housing insecure, and one in four told us that they're using payday loans or some kind of temporary debt.
8: And you mentioned the non-union hotels in this city. What would you like have to happen there?
16: You know, we lift up everybody when we have these fights. And it's important, if we're going to keep lifting the standard in this city, then we need to do that collectively. We represent non-union workers, whether they have a collective bargaining agreement or not, right now in this moment. We'd like to make sure that we, and you know, cross over and make sure that they have a path to good jobs, just like our folks.
8: Say, Chicago Federation of Labor, Bob Ryder mentioned the F word, by which he meant fight. But there's also the S word, as in strike. What are your thoughts about that?
16: Look, we're a union that's, you know, believes in the power of the working people and the power of our members. And I've always been taught that we follow the workers. We need to know where people are at and make sure that whatever, you know, where they're at is where we'll meet them. And our folks know we're trying to get a contract, ultimately. That's what we'd like to do. And I don't think there's any mystery about that. We're not, we've been to this rodeo before. The employee, you know, the companies know us, the workers know what we want, and, you know, we'll see if we get there, but anything's possible.
8: So if the management falls short on a significant number of those 5 points that you emphasized, you and your co-speakers today, they fall significantly short on those five measures, do you think the union is prepared to strike?
16: I think that we're prepared. Look, I just looked out here today and saw thousands of workers. That will be our guide, you know, where the workers are at. But I feel confident that workers are ready to continue to fight for the five pillars and make sure that they have good lives. And nobody can afford to work like this, right? We can't afford to work like this. We need better wages and all our pillars in order to survive.
8: Okay, well, thank you very much, Ms. Kent. It's a pleasure talking with you. Fantastic rally today. Congratulations.
0: As negotiations of our new contract continue, hotel workers continue to organize smaller actions, and a hotel strike is a possibility, so stay tuned for more on that. 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In our final segment tonight, I turn to our friends at the Labor Notes podcast. In mid-August, workers showed up for work at the Tyson Foods beef processing plant in Joslyn, Illinois, to find out that the plant was closed effective immediately. Joslyn is a tiny town just outside the Quad Cities area on the border of Illinois and Iowa, some 3 hours' drive west of Chicago. The plant closure left 2,500 mostly immigrant workers, members of UFCW Local 1546, without jobs in a community that offers few alternatives. In order to avoid violating the WARN Act, which requires employers to give workers 60 days of notice of a plant closure, Tyson is paying the workers for 2 months. Additionally, the union negotiated up to 1 month of extra severance pay, but many of the meatpacking workers are demanding more, including an effort to prevent the plant from closing altogether. They are organizing this fight without the union support, however, as the local signed an agreement with the company in order to get the additional severance, which requires them to disavow any efforts to organize against the closure. The Labor Notes podcast on their most recent episode featured Caitlin Clark, a member of the UFCW reform movement Essential Workers for Democracy, who provided details on the situation in Joslyn.
17: 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I'm Danielle Smith, an organizer at Labor Notes.
18: And I'm Sindhu Sundar. I work on the pod with Danielle and Natasha, and I send you emails.
17: We also have Caitlin Clark here with us again today. Caitlin, you might remember, is from the reform organization, Essential Workers for Democracy, which works with members of United Food and Commercial Workers, or UFCW. The UFCW is the second largest private sector union, and it has more than 1.2 million members, including grocery and meatpacking workers.
18: We're also going to talk about today with Caitlin because she has a new piece out in Labor Notes this month on a different group of UFCW meatpacking workers. These are the 2,500 Tyson workers in Joslyn, Illinois, who learned one day in August that their plant would be all of a sudden shutting down.
17: Just like at the JBS plant in Colorado, these workers in Illinois are largely immigrants. In their rally since the closure, they've been highlighting the back-breaking and dangerous work they do, and they're fighting for better. Caitlin, thank you so much for joining us again and for reporting on this. You went down there to talk to workers at their rallies in August. What have they been telling you, and what are they up against right now?
19: Yeah, thank you for having me. So a couple weeks ago in August, about 2,500 workers at a Tyson meatpacking plant in Joslyn, Illinois, showed up to work as their regularly scheduled shift. They pulled up into the parking lot, some of them went into the plant cafeteria, and they found that the plant operations were completely shut down. One of the workers that I interviewed for this piece, Juana Tante, who's worked at Tyson for almost 5 years, she reported, you know, hearing supervisors just walk out into this crowd of workers that were, you know, standing around confused, waiting for their shift to start, wondering why they weren't being sent into work. And that these two shift supervisors came out just like crying. And Tyson promptly announced to all of these, you know, hundreds of workers that had shown up for their shift that day that the plant was going to be closed effective immediately. So Tyson has continued to pay these workers through mid-October in order to stay in compliance with the WARN Act. So the WARN Act mandates that plant closures or mass layoffs need about at least 60 days of notice in order to be in compliance with this federal law. The workers are not working right now. They're out of work. But Tyson is saying that because they will be continuing to pay workers through mid-October following the plant closure, that keeps them in compliance with the WARN Act. So right now, this community in the Quad Cities, which is about 400,000 people, it's in four or five smaller towns along the border of Illinois and Iowa, has been completely turned upside down. Tyson was one of the largest employers in the Quad Cities. The town itself of Joslyn, Illinois, is home to just about 56 residents. The Quad Cities is obviously much bigger, but the local economy of the Quad Cities is really tied to the Tyson plant and the workers that came to the Quad Cities to work there. The Tyson plant is home to a majority immigrant workforce. A lot of the workers that I spoke to were from Togo or other French-speaking African countries. There are also a lot of workers from Mexico and other Latin American countries, and workers from Burma. Many people who, you know, came from all over the world and came together to work at this plant. And now that the plant is closing, it's raising a lot of questions for the economic impacts, not just on these 2,500 workers that have suddenly found themselves out of a job, but also on the broader community itself, where their families live. Many of them have purchased houses, and that a lot of restaurants and local businesses rely on the industry that's been provided by this plant and the many workers that have been at this at Tyson for some of them for decades. You know, there's some workers that have been at this plant for 10, 20, and some 30 years who have suddenly found themselves out of work. They were doing some of the most dangerous job in the country. Meatpacking industry has a notoriously high injury rate. And a lot of the workers that I spoke to themselves had sustained injuries over their time working at Tyson, whether those were back injuries from repeated motions, the cuts or burns. And so after decades of working at Tyson and making billions of dollars in profit for this company, which is one of the largest meatpacking companies in the world, they have suddenly found themselves out of a job with nowhere to go. And it's created a crisis, like I said, not just for these workers, but for their families and their broader community as well.
18: Yeah, thank you for that context, Caitlin. So we talked about how these members are represented by UFCW Local 1546. What has the locals' role been in all of this, and how have they handled things? How do members feel about it?
19: Yeah, so about 4 days after the plant closure was announced, UFCW Local 1546, which is the UFCW local that represents the Joslyn Tyson workers, posted a plant closure agreement on their website. The plant closure agreement has secured an additional 1 to 4 weeks of severance pay for the workers on top of the federally mandated WARN Act payments. So after the 2 months are up that keep them in compliance with the WARN Act, which again, Tyson would be, you know, federally obligated to pay regardless, the workers will receive between 1 to 4 weeks of additional severance depending on how long they worked at Tyson. If you worked for Tyson for more than 10 years, you'll receive 4 weeks of severance, and that's kind of the cap. So that is a step above the WARN Act. And there are, you know, many workers in different circumstances, particularly workers in non-union workplaces or non-union plants that would probably have not received severance pay in a plant closure at all. So this is, you know, a step above the WARN Act, and it is something that they won in their plant closure agreement. Not only that, but in the plant closure agreement, the local also agrees that they will not be fighting the closure of the plant. In addition, that they will immediately and publicly disavow any efforts happening outside of the union, which they have already done. So a lot of the members that I spoke to are unhappy or disappointed with the response from their local union leadership. They feel like they've kind of been hung out to dry or left in the lurch. And so many of those workers have been organizing to mobilize their own protests and their own rallies and actions to call on Tyson to increase the severance pay from 2 months to 6 months. And ultimately what they want is to keep the plant open. They've been calling on Illinois State Governor J.B. Pritzker to make state interventions in trying to keep the plant open. But workers are primarily trying to fight for their jobs back. If they can't get their jobs back and the plant can't stay open, they're fighting for 6 months of additional severance pay.
18: These members, as you've described, have been organizing these rallies. Have they been organizing them themselves, separate from union leaders? How have they been doing that?
19: Yeah, so workers have been organizing rallies independent from their local union leadership. Their local union actually posted a statement a couple days ago on their website claiming that they had no affiliation with any of the actions that are being taken, and actually kind of chalked a lot of that activity up to what they were referring to as outside groups. But what I saw when I was, you know, in Joslyn was about 100 members of the plant coming out to a rally that was held outside of the Rock Island County Administration Building, calling on local government in the Quad Cities to back their fight and to join them in calling on J.B. Pritzker to make an intervention and trying to keep the plant open. You know, the local has been hosting multilingual rapid response events. They held one on September 2nd. In order to help members navigate the closures, they provided information on filing for unemployment, healthcare benefits, finding new jobs, and that kind of thing. But, you know, in the closure agreement itself, it says, quote, the union agrees on behalf of itself and the individuals it represents to cooperate fully with the company in providing for and implementing an orderly plant closing, and not to take any steps or action to interfere with the business of the company or its products, or interfere in any way with the orderly closing of the plant. And the union agrees not to support any such steps or action by others. In the event of a breach by an individual or individuals, the union shall immediately declare publicly that such action is unauthorized and shall promptly order its members to not take any steps or action to interfere with the business of the company or its products, or interfere in any way with the orderly closing of the plant, end quote. So as the members have been mobilizing independently of their local union leadership, their local union leadership has actually already signed an agreement on August 18th, 2026, that states that not only will the local union leadership not be trying to fight the closure of the plant, but that if members or, you know, other groups, community organizations try to mobilize to resist the plant closure, that the union leadership will have to declare publicly that this is unauthorized and that they will instruct their members to stop. And that's kind of what we've seen locals say in the last couple of days in a statement on their website.
17: Is there anything locals can do when they are faced with plant closures like this?
19: Yeah, so first, I think it's really important to say that obviously the local itself and, of course, the members are faced with a really challenging situation where, unlike some other plant closures that we've seen across the meatpacking industry in the last year or so, this was the one instance where members really received zero notice. So this is not the only plant closure across the meatpacking industry in the last year, but it is the only one that I know of where it happened basically overnight. With that being said, there are things that other UFCW locals have done about plant closures in the meatpacking industry. So Tyson is not the only meatpacking company that has been closing beef processing plants this year. JBS, which is the world's largest meatpacker, announced the closure of a smaller facility in Memphis, Tennessee this June, which laid off about 200 workers. And they also announced plans to close a 1,500 worker processing plant in Pennsylvania. But after efforts from union leaders and political leaders in the community, they pushed JBS to convert the plant into a smaller facility, which saved about 400 jobs.

0: meatpacking industry, and he'll talk about in a second, that has a lot more to do with greed from the big four meatpackers than it does anything else. And so while I do think that there are different things that union leaders could be doing in this moment, of course the blame has to lie with the employer, with Tyson.
1: Yeah, and we were also talking earlier about some of the similar themes emerging in the fights of these workers in Illinois and of those at the JBS plant in Colorado. One big theme, as you write, is corporate consolidation, where the big four meat producers, Tyson, Cargill, JBS, and National Beef, own over 80% of the US beef industry. How is that playing into these layoffs?
0: Yeah, so as you said, the meatpacking industry has a really high level of corporate consolidation. There are just four companies that own between 80 to 85% of all beef production in the United States. And this is not the first major beef processing plant closure we've seen in recent years. In January of this year, almost 3,000 workers at a Tyson plant in Lexington, Nebraska, lost their jobs after the plant shut down. That closure was initially announced last November. In this most recent wave of restructuring, Tyson has closed its 700 worker case ready facility in Utah. They've also put up a different plant in Pasco, Washington, up for sale, where about 1,400 people work. But that plant is still open and operating. Those workers still have their jobs. And JBS, the world's largest meat packer, had its own wave of restructuring and closures in Pennsylvania and Tennessee, where about 1,000 jobs were lost, but 400 were saved after efforts from UFCW Local 1776 and Pennsylvania politicians.
1: So, what's next for these workers now in terms of fighting for better and also for the workers in the plant still who are now handling the pretty elaborate logistics of a closure?
0: Yeah, so there are about 200 workers still in the plant, who some workers that I spoke to told me they were starting to disassemble the plant and prepare it for demolition. Many of the workers of the 2,500 that have been laid off overnight, they may choose to relocate, although those would be very long moves if they want to stay in the meatpacking industry. The nearest meatpacking plants that were having hiring events in the time that I was there in Joslyn, companies like JBS are offering positions at plants in Nebraska and Texas, which is pretty far away from Joslyn. So for other workers who don't have the ability to relocate, maybe they have families, they purchase houses in the Quad Cities, they'll be looking for other forms of employment in different industries in the Quad Cities. There are a lot of different challenges that these workers are facing right now, one of which is their status as immigrants. The vast majority of the workers at the Joslyn plant are, in the United States legally. Many of the folks that I spoke to came to the US in the early or late 2000s on immigration lottery visas and are fully eligible to receive unemployment benefits. But just the current climate of immigration in the US has led a lot of immigrant workers who are totally entitled to receive unemployment benefits right now to be afraid to go to the unemployment office and apply for benefits. So there are many immigrant rights nonprofits and other organizations in the Quad Cities are trying to support these workers in applying for unemployment benefits, applying for new jobs, navigating the healthcare system, as many workers are soon to be without healthcare. Like I said, many of these workers have been at Tyson for decades, and this is pretty specific and skilled work. So for them to completely switch their career for folks that have been at the Joslyn plant for over 20 or 30 years, it is going to be a real challenge.
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3: 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Labor Express is a nonprofit 501c3 member of IBEW Local 1220. Views expressed on Labor Express are those of its producers, not necessarily those of IBEW. Labor Express is a production of the Committee for Labor Access in Chicago, the world capital of the labor movement. Labor Express is a proud member of the Labor Radio Podcast Network, working people's voices broadcasting worldwide 24 hours a day. 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

said she loved me, but I don't trust her yet. 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I'm plummeting slowly, doused in dopamine.

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1: And I'm Diz Jackie. 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Here on WLPN LP and HD1 Chicago 105.5 FM Lumpin' Radio. It's Monday, September 21st. I can't believe we're almost through September. What the heck just happened to our summer?
0: Right? It's like September comes in and it's like snatch.
1: I know. I hope we get like one last second summer spurt in the next few weeks.
0: I think so. I think we'll get some 70s back.
1: I hope so. 70s, I mean, well, I guess I'm going somewhere else to get my 89 degree weather. So, but, you know, a few last little dips in the lake wouldn't hurt before it gets frigid out here. How have the last few weeks been?
0: Oh, yeah, let's recap. We did that Robin Peaches after party at the Chicago Eagle.
1: Yeah, that was pretty epic.
0: Very epic.
1: A lot of glitter.
0: Yes. Glitter, performances, just so much just joy and
1: fabulosity.
0: Yes.
1: And was it on Saturday? We also, I'm sure there were more gigs, but Saturday we played a fundraiser for the Arts of Life at Venue West, and that was also very nice. The theme was Cosmic Disco, so we had to bring all of the... No, it was Cosmic Rodeo. Excuse me. Cosmic Rodeo. Let's
0: you wanted it to be Cosmic Disco.
1: Well, to me, Cosmic Rodeo, it was kind of like disco rodeo and like a little bit of like spacey vibe. So I think that's what we brought with like the music, and people were feeling it. People were vibing, and they raised a lot of money for a really great organization that supports artists with disabilities, and it was a beautiful night. This is one of the songs that was on my playlist. I didn't play it, but this is Solaceation by Ralphie Rosario in the background here. Really enjoy this little tropical vibe here. And yeah, what else were you feeling kind of coming out of the weekend?
0: I mean, it was a very... It was just very rainy this weekend.
1: Yes, it was. Which I'm kind of, as much as I want to be out and about, it's kind of nice to be inside. I've been doing a lot of pre-fall cleaning and organizing, and it feels really good to be kind of dusting off the cobwebs of areas that need organization, they need cleaning, cleansing.
0: Yeah, definitely. I've been feeling the cleansing vibes these past weeks. Also, I went to Smart Bar a few weeks ago to support the homie Trovarsi, who played an amazing, proper, modular live set for the format party series along with Brenda and Grace Dahl, and it was a lot of fun. Was banging it. I was definitely dancing on the dance floor.
1: Yes, I heard so many good things about that, and shout out to Trovarsi for just being an inspiration and really being I guess a bit of a mentor. And excited to, yeah, continue building that relationship. And I was on the south end of this country at that time, and I was back at in Miami at the Pickle that night, and it was their grand opening at the 94th Aero Squadron restaurant, which is right next to Miami International Airport. It's a really unique space. It's like outdoors, and the DJs were John Talabat and Martin Booty Spoon, and there were a couple of other people that I missed, but they didn't announce the lineup in advance, so it was kind of like a mystery, and it was really nice. I really enjoyed it, and it was very hot and sweaty, humid outside, dancing under that giant disco ball. So it was a nice vibe, and looking forward to their new location there.
0: Yeah, can't wait to go check it out.
1: Yeah, hopefully soon.
0: Yeah, hopefully there'll be something popping.
1: Yeah, what do we got going on right now? Now, this is getting cosmic right now.
0: This is definitely cosmic. It was in the cosmic rodeo. Even though I'm looking at my playlist name, is like Cosmic Cowboy. No, it's Cosmic.
1: I caught that. I totally caught that, and I was like, that's not it exactly it either. Well, but
0: this is just for internal, so it's not like anybody saw that. But I'll edit it right now.
1: No. You do you. You do you. And honestly, the looks were so on point too. Like, everybody had their most glamorous look, which makes me kind of kick myself that I didn't play some kind of version of Rhinestone Cowboy. Oh. But, you know, I'm not really a country connoisseur, but I did take the opportunity to get a few remixes of Dolly Parton and Icky Breaky Heart and things that I just would really never play in any other setting. But you know, you never know, there might be a wedding or something that somebody might want to hear that at. And it's a very classic song. Rest in peace, Dolly Parton. And yes, we also lost Tim Curry that week. But what else? I'm trying to think what else. So yeah, I played this really weird dance remix of Caballo Dorado, Payaso de Rodeo. And what else?
0: People were really feeling the Italo disco, I will say.
1: That's true. Yes, we did need to throw in some Italo disco there. And yeah, I feel like that really encapsulates the like cosmic.
0: You know, I think also like from, it's like classic, like the like, cosmic, it was more like glam rodeo. I think people like read into cosmic and they're like, "Ooh, I see shininess, sparkles." Yeah, because there was a lot of glitter, and it was giving like disco boots and disco cowboy hats.
1: Yes, that's what I was saying, like Rhinestone Cowboy. But there were some like alien-y vibes too.
0: Yes,
1: and the decorations were great, and it was just a great party overall.
0: I was so glad that we both had our alien bags.
1: Yes, exactly. And yes, well, the truth is out there. And as we get into that season, that time of year, hopefully we'll be tuning into the mystical, the cosmic, the out of body. And honestly, I'm excited because we will be announcing very soon our Halloween plans.
0: Yeah, I'm excited for that too.
1: So just know that we will be playing out in the nightlife on Halloween Saturday.
0: Lance on a Saturday.
1: October 31st.
0: 31st on a Saturday.
1: 2026.
0: Yes, definitely gotta. I was on our way over here. I was like, oh, I really gotta think this look for that night.
1: Absolutely. The look and the music. And if you know me, you know that is Halloween is my absolute favorite holiday to DJ. I love to spiral into the darkness and the whimsy.
0: The spooky fun.
1: Yes. And the spectacular.
0: We like a theme.
1: I go very hard for a theme, definitely. So just stay tuned. We'll probably be announcing that on our next show, which will be October, first Monday of October. Hopefully we'll be announcing it by then.
0: Also, Chicago woke up today and felt the breeze, felt the chilliness. I low-key was trying to imagine some pumpkin spice.
1: Trying to imagine it. Why imagine it when you can taste it?
0: Wow.
1: Or you could have it. You could have that pumpkin spice.
0: I have pumpkin spice in the house.
1: We have pumpkin. We have everything that it takes to make pumpkin spice. Pumpkin spice is in your mind.
0: You know? Best I can do was oatmeal, cinnamon, apple.
1: And that was delicious. That was honestly really good. Also, shout out to Plant Chicago. If you are in the back of the yards, McKinley Park, Englewood, Bridgeport, even Pilsen area, it's really close by on 45th and Marshfield, but they have on Fridays and Saturdays a local produce box, and it's really delicious. What came in the box this week?
0: This past week it was bok choy. Was it broccolini?
1: Mm-hmm.
0: Some
1: red grapes.
0: Red grapes. Delicious. So delicious.
1: Yellow heirloom tomatoes.
0: And the yellow cherry tomatoes.
1: Mm-hmm.
0: And some local fresh dozen of eggs.
1: Farm eggs. And those grapes have been so
0: delicious. Oh,
1: and
0: so
1: the
0: good.
1: Pears.
0: Oh, yes. Yes.
1: Those pears are so good. So I'm really excited to get into the fall, you know, seasonal produce, which maybe this is not what you've tuned in for because we do usually talk about music, but, you know, what feeds us and what nourishes us also feeds our creativity.
0: Yes,
1: and our work. And so
0: health is wealth.
1: Health is wealth. I've been really, really enjoying these seasonal produce boxes and having that local produce. I think supporting local food economies and systems is so important, and I feel like it really makes me feel more connected to like living here in Chicago versus like when I'm in Miami. I know the like local produce is more like tropical fruits and mangoes and mame and all of that delicious thing. So just like us feeling more connected to place through food, that's been feeding my inspiration lately.
0: Yeah, I can't wait for cranberries, fresh cranberries.
1: Mm-hmm. A little bitter, a little sweet.
0: Yeah, like a little bitter and sweet. Isn't it nice? Sugar and spice,
1: all things nice. Well, we can't always have nice things, but we can be nice to each other, right? Well, sometimes I can't even do that, but I try to be nice. I'm trying to look and see what else we have going on. This week, on Wednesday, we're going to be DJing for the 50th anniversary of the Latino Cultural Center at the University of Illinois, Chicago. And yes, happy anniversary to them.
0: 50 years, right?
1: Yes, Latino Cultural Center. Very important work that they do there at the university. So excited to be part of that celebration. And then we're going to be taking a little trip and then coming back and
0: need to take a trip to the studio.
1: Yes, I definitely am working on a performance for Chicago Artist Coalition's fundraiser on October 1st. The theme is 90s and neon, and really excited to support this organization that has done so much to support Chicago artists, myself included. I'm going to be throwing it back to my 2020 Bolt residency there and going to be performing some songs from my unreleased upcoming album and maybe getting a little creative with that theme. I'm definitely going to be getting creative with the theme. Who am I kidding? And yeah, if you want more info about that, want to support their fundraiser or show up or just, you know, show support in other ways, you can visit, let's see, the Chicago Artist Coalition website. And let's be sure, what are you going to be up to that weekend?
0: I am going to be working on sound tech for the HPAC, correct me,
1: Hyde Park Art Center.
0: Uh-huh. Incubator.
1: Bridge Performance Incubator. It's the second year. I was performing last year here at Cove Prosperity for this, but it's a 10-week seminar style professional development program for working artists. And once a year they do a visual art cohort, and then they've been doing a performance art cohort. So this is going to be the showcase of this second performance incubator, and it's going to be at the Art Center on October 2nd and 3rd. I believe it's from 6 to 9 p.m. And Les Spacer is going to be running sound, so you know it's going to be on point.
0: Yeah, I last, was it 2 weeks ago, we did the first tech rehearsal just to make sure that everybody's tech needs are taken care of before the performance. And I had a lot of fun. It's two different dates, two different groups of performances. And I was able to see snippets of some of the performances and the different locations, different spaces that's they're going to be occurring at the Hyde Park Art Center. And I will say that on the second day, I got to see Harley rehearse, and I was feeling it. I'm not going to give it too much away, but, you know, so people can go and support. But I definitely got into talking into some about production, and also like I was really into it. That I was definitely giving some feedback. I'm like, hey, like, do you have that plugin right now? Use that plugin right now. Like, put it in the throw it in those vocals. Let's hear the, you know, the final how the vocal is supposed to sound. So I was definitely pushing and trying to give some advice, and it's fun because it's just like I just want to see like the whole production. But yeah, it was a lot of fun, so I'm definitely looking forward. And it was a track that I asked them. I was like, hey, who made this track? And it was their own self-produced original work, so that's really awesome to hear. So I can't wait to see the full production and performance.
1: Yes, I'm so excited about that. So that's free. It'll be there at Hyde Park Art Center, 5020 South Cornell Ave in Chicago this weekend. No, not this weekend. Next weekend. Next weekend. So yes, bringing performance art back to the forefront. They've been holding it down.
0: I feel like fall is always like such a great time for art walks and just like checking out art, visual art, seeing what people are creating and developing.
1: Definitely. Ooh. Nice Grace Jones right there.
0: It's a dub remix.
1: What do we got going on right now?
0: Right now we're getting into King Hippo, A Tweed by Oltre Futuro.
1: Cool. Yeah, we've been just, I don't know, yesterday I was listening to some like 2000s rock. I feel like you were also listening to some 2000s rock today also that I overheard.
0: Oh yeah, like working and karaokeing at the same time.
1: Which, yes, your low-key skill is singing.
0: I'm getting ready to set up my mic low-key in my studio.
1: You absolutely should. Like, set it up, boo-boo.
0: Yeah, definitely getting ready to do that.
1: You're going to get into your mic era.
0: Oh, yeah.
1: And should we take a few minutes to listen to some words from Lumpin' Radio?
0: Yeah.
1: All right, y'all. We're going to listen to some words from Lumpin' Radio, and then we'll be back for the Rush Hour Rave. 1 hour of nonstop dance music. Spun by yours truly, Disc Jackie, and
0: La Spacer.
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1: And we're back.
2: That was a nice rush hour rave, Les Spacer. What were you dropping off to kick us off?
3: What was I dropping off?
2: In the mix.
3: Let's see. I started it with Gotta Do the Do. And I believe it was a remix from, I think it was, let me see. Should be pull it up. DJ Mix.
2: Nice. Just feeling the vibes. What else did you drop down? I heard some classics in there?
3: Do to Do is definitely a classic, and then I mixed it in with a remix of in the beginning there was House and Jack Had a Groove. Yeah, so I started with some classic house remixes.
2: Nice. Yeah, you had a really nice groove going.
3: Yeah, it got groovy, trippy. Cosmic-y.
2: Nice. Well, in my half, I played, I think I kicked it off with Balloonhead by Liquid City Motors. And threw down some bass and some hard house. So one of the tracks I played was Ghetto Blaster, and I'm trying to say the name of the artist, but it's all like characters. Wachita China, I think. And I played Mechanus 9 by Shawscape Renegade, and literally just like scrolling through my Bandcamp right now to see what catches my eye that I played. And oh yeah, Where It At by Nowhere Girl was that hard house moment. And I know I ended with Desire Machine is the name of the track. And oh, I also played Spectre Cell by Noncompliant. And yeah, I was just trying to keep the like techno vibe going, bass vibe going, and hope that y'all enjoyed it.
3: Oh, I really like this track.
2: Yeah, should we play it, turn it up?
3: Well, it's ending.
2: It's never too late to enjoy a great track.
3: Getting mixed in with a classic Emmanuel Top Acid Face Fred Hush and Dimitri Andreas remix. Emmanuel Top, I don't know if they're still out there gigging, but that's definitely a bucket list. I might need to start doing some research where to fly to and catch a set.
2: Yeah, definitely. Definitely here for some more international dance music adventures.
1: The world is calling.
2: Yes, absolutely. Well, looking at our... You want to just vibe to this for a little bit?
1: Yeah, let's vibe to this.
2: All right. Keep it locked here on Tropiteca.

0: Should we do a little visualization?
1: What kind of visualization?
0: Imagine you're at the after party.
1: The after party.
0: And you're on some beautiful stranger's couch.
1: Oh, no, no. Not that kind of after party.
0: I relax. Let me... You go with it.
1: Okay.
0: You're
1: okay.
0: Obviously never studied theater because yes and.
1: Okay.
0: So you're on some beautiful stranger's couch and you're just laying down and they just put this record on. And they turn the music up and your eyes are closed and you're just vibing.

0: de mala vibra.
1: Yeah, imagine that you are at a beach at a festival and it's 7 a.m. and there's a whole event still happening and somebody throws this on and you're just dancing on the sand or just laying on your comfy beach chair and vibing with your sunglasses on, still having a very refreshing beverage, maybe some coconut water. Yeah.
0: Yeah, I mean, there's a time and a place for everything.
1: Yeah.
0: You're throwing some, like, I don't know, I feel like this is like late 90s
1: vibe. 1994 to be exact.
0: Okay, mid 90s. Okay, we're gonna turn it up.

That was Glimmer, unreleased from 1994, produced by Interferon. And now I'm gonna flip it and throw on a drum and bass track remix by Blue Martin. And let me know if you can tell what remix it is.

0: 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Thanks for DJing the after party, Low Spacer.
1: Bet. Have fun.
0: Before we go right off into the sunset, I want to plug an event coming up on Sunday, October 11th, called Ella Sueña, a Latina Music Showcase. I'll be DJing as a part of that. It's going to be at Epiphany Center for the Arts, Sunday, October 11th from 4 to 9 p.m. And just celebrating some of the women shaping Latin music, art, and culture. 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
1: 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Tonight's theme, trips, vacations, journeys, and voyages. Something like that in the song title. Gonna start out with Los Pepinos, Viaje al Infinito. 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

Right, that was Husker Du with Chartered Trips off of Zen Arcade. Before Husker Du, Sin 34 with a song called 12 Hour Trip. Before Sin 34, Pounded Clown with Bad Trip. And we started out with Los Pepinos. Right now here is Rancid with Journey to the End of East Bay. A song about the time they had in Operation Ivy.

0: All right, that was a band from around these parts about 20 so years ago called John Brown Battery. The song was called Trip, Fall, Stand. Before John Brown Battery, Even in Blackouts, with an acoustic song called Little Trip to Heaven. Before Even in Blackouts, Antichrist, with a song called Bad Trip. Antichrist had Xene from X, had Matt Freeman from Rancid and Operation Ivy. Before Antichrist was Rancid with Journey to the End of the East Bay. This is the Out of Vogue Show. My name is Kristen. Thanks for tuning in tonight. Stay tuned. We'll be right back.
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0: 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Welcome back to the Out of Vogue Show. Tonight we're doing songs with trips, vacations, journeys, or voyage in the song title. And there's different kinds of trips. There's tripping, like you're tripping, man. And that's what we're going to hear right now. This is The Queers with You're Trippin'.

All right, in addition to songs about trips, vacations, journeys, and voyages, I also added some songs with a band name that has trip or vacation in it. Like that last band, that was Trip 6, and the song was called Rejected Youth. Before Trip 6 was The Dead Hate the Living, with a song called This Isn't a Goddamn Field Trip. Before The Dead Hate the Living, Kitty, yes, that Kitty, song off of their first album, song was called Trippin'. And before Kitty, The Queers, with the opening track to 1993's Love Songs for the Retarded, it was You're Trippin'. Right now, here's a man from Chicago, Crude Humor with Power Trip. Ah, see, there's lots of kinds of trips. Power Trips.

0: I felt it necessary to include Sham 69's cover of the Beatles' Day Tripper. Before Day Tripper by Sham 69 was Delta 5 with a song called Journey. Before Delta 5, it was The Raincoats with Off Duty Trip. Before The Raincoats, my one woman band, Noisy Noisy Nerd, with the song you should hear in a haunted house because it's called Journey In and Out of the Haunted House. Before me was The Sex Offenders with a song called Road Trip. And before The Sex Offenders, Crude Humor with Power Trip. This is the Out of Vogue show here on Lumpin' Radio. My name is Kristen. Stay tuned. We'll be right back.
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0: 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This is the Out of Vogue show, doing trips, journeys, voyages, vacations. In the song title, except for a few bands with trip, voyage, journey in the title. This band is called The Trip. The song is called Help Me. And it was off this awesome compilation from the late 90s called All Right, This Time Just the Girls. Here's The Trip.